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5: 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Artist Daniel Van Gerpen currently showing his paintings at a Sense of Place gallery in Fresno with works inspired by the Central Valley landscape. 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
0: It's All Things Considered from NPR News. I'm Juana Summers.
6: And I'm Adrian Florido. Coming up, a reporter's search for President Obama's infamous tan suit.
7: So I'm not necessarily obsessed. I'm just on the hunt.
0: We speak with reporter Lynn Sweet of the Chicago Sun-Times after the summary of the day's news.
8: Live from NPR News in Culver City, California, I'm Duane Brown. The U.S. Postal Service is appealing the latest court ruling to block its plan from President Trump that seeks to restrict mail-in voting for the November midterms. NPR's Hansi Luong says this sets up another possible Supreme Court review of Trump's order.
9: So far, President Trump's order has not directly affected mail-in voting, but the U.S. Postal Service is now appealing the latest major legal hurdle to carrying out Trump's order. The Postal Service plan involves delivering mail-in ballots only to people on voter lists that the states would have to turn over to the mailing agency. U.S. District Judge Indira Tawani found that plan is likely illegal because USPS has no authority to control voting by mail. We should note USPS is a financial supporter of NPR. The Postal Service's appeal sets the stage for another review of Trump's order at the Supreme Court. So far, the High Court has not weighed in on whether the order is legal, but there's little time left for the order to be fully carried out. Mail-in voting for the midterm starts next week. Hansi Luong, NPR News.
8: A closely watched speech today from Federal Reserve Chair Kevin Warsh described the job market and consumer spending as stable and resilient, but rising inflation remains the big issue, due in part to the war in Iran and President Trump sweeping tariffs. Michael Regan is managing editor at Bloomberg.
10: One thing Kevin Warsh has made clear is that he does not believe that he should give investors and the general public too much information about what he thinks the future path of interest rates is. He's afraid that that will sort of paint the Fed in a corner if the market expects one thing, but then is later surprised by economic data that should inspire to do the opposite of what it had said they wanted to do.
8: Michael Regan with Bloomberg. Investors now think the Fed is likely to raise interest rates as early as next month. This is NPR News.
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11: The San Joaquin River connects three of the defining features of California's landscape: the Sierra Nevada, the Central Valley, and San Francisco Bay. Today on KVPR Central Valley Roots, the story of how the river got its name. Long before the river was called the San Joaquin, native peoples lived along its banks and fished its waters. The Mono tribe called the river Tipkihuhu, which means important or great river. The Yokuts also called the river home and named it Tisachu, which means salmon-spearing place. In 1772, an expedition by Spanish explorer Pedro Fayes and Franciscan missionary Juan Crespi visited the San Joaquin River from San Francisco Bay and named it Rio Grande de San Francisco. But that name didn't last. In either 1805 or 1806, an expedition led by Gabriel Moraga entered the Central Valley and came across the river. Moraga named it after Saint Joaquim, the father of the Virgin Mary, or Joaquin in Spanish. Thus the name San Joaquin River was born. Incidentally, Moraga's own father was also named Joaquin. In 1826, American explorer Jedediah Smith visited the area and reported the indigenous tribes called the river Petucutri. It was Moraga's name that stuck, however, and was applied to both the river and the southern half of the Central Valley by the mid-1800s. For KVPR's Central Valley Roots, I'm Joe Moore.
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13: 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I'm Juana Summers.
6: And I'm Adrian Florido. The scale of the deadly flooding along the China-Nepal border on Wednesday is still coming into focus. Hundreds of people are dead and thousands are missing, according to authorities on both sides. The numbers are still expected to increase as rescue workers reach the worst-hit areas. Joining me now is NPR's Jennifer Pack, who has been following this from Beijing. Hi, Jennifer.
14: Hi, Adrian.
6: We have mostly heard so far from the authorities in Nepal. What are the Chinese saying?
14: So the first Chinese rescue team had reached the hardest hit area in Tibet Friday afternoon. This is the Jilong Raswa checkpoint. It's a vital trade and travel route between China and Nepal. And Chinese state media had showed aerial shots of this area, which is completely buried under mud, including a six-story building. Also, as of Friday afternoon local time, state media says the officials there had relocated nearly 1,000 people out of the area. Just over half are tourists. But unlike in Nepal, officials here are not breaking down which countries the foreigners are from. They've been really slow overall in updating numbers. But that's all I have to rely on because the Chinese government tightly restricts foreign journalists like myself from accessing Tibet. But what is known is state broadcaster CCTV. They said the rescue operations were temporarily halted Friday before resuming again.
6: What is hampering those rescue efforts?
14: Well, today's fear was about flooding. So let's go back to Wednesday morning when an enormous chunk of ice had appeared to have snapped off a glacier. It triggered waves of mud, water, and ice barreling down the Himalayas. They took along trees and homes. Some of them were submerged. And some of this debris have now jammed up the water, and a lake started forming upstream. And it's been filling up. It's also been raining. So today the lake has been overflowing, and that meant rescue teams in China and Nepal had to pause their operations before resuming again. On top of that, you have roads, power, and communication lines cut off. And so that means that worst hit areas in Nepal, for example, the teams there can only access it via helicopters, whereas here in Tibet, they arrived on foot.
6: A very complex situation for rescues. A large number of the missing are foreigners, we understand. The U.S. State Department says that dozens of Americans have been affected. Do we know why so many foreign visitors were in the area when this happened?
14: So this area is the entry point for people on a pilgrimage to Mount Kailash on the Tibetan side. This is a sacred mountain for Hindus, Buddhists, Jains, and those following the Tibetan Bon tradition. I followed this route actually 20 years ago, and this terrain was not easy to trek even in the best of times. Add on global warming, and scientists say glaciers are more unstable. One of the residents in the flood-affected areas in Nepal, Subitra Gurung, told NPR she managed to flee just in time. She says, I saw the disaster happen right in front of my eyes. I want people to focus on saving nature, because she says if nature is preserved, then we can save our own lives.
15: Well, that is NPR's Jennifer Pak in Beijing. Jennifer, thanks for covering this story for us.
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2: 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I'm Frank D., wrapping up this Friday edition of All Things Considered, and I want to remind you that there are just a couple of days left to enter KVPR's annual $10,000 drawing. 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
2: In New York, I'm Kristen Schwab in for Kai Rizdahl. It's Friday, August 28th, and it's great to be here with you. When some people picture Jackson Hole, Wyoming, they think beautiful mountains and wildlife. When we picture Jackson Hole, we see Kevin Warsh in a suit talking economic policy. The Fed chair gave a 30-ish minute speech this morning about AI, the job market, and inflation. And we're going to take some time now to sort it all out. Catherine Rampell is at The Bulwark and MS Now. Stacey Vanek Smith is at Bloomberg. Hey, you two.
3: Hey, Kristen.
4: Hey.
2: I want to start with how Warsh more or less started his speech today, or how he set up his speech. Let's give it a listen.
5: You can call it an outline, you can call it a trail map, but please just don't call it forward guidance.
2: Stacey, you know, I alluded to this in the top of the show. I'm not sure I really understand the difference between these words, but I'm wondering what you would call the kind of information Warsh gave us this morning.
3: Well, I really appreciated the trail map because I feel like it's very on brand with Jackson Hole and the great outdoors. Yeah. It was forward guidance of a sort. I think maybe, I mean, the market certainly reacted that way. Interest rates rose on his speech. It certainly reacted as if it were forward guidance. It may be that he's just signaling that his style of forward guidance is going to be different, that the market's not going to get as much transparency, as much information, as much disclosure as it did under Ben Bernanke, Janet Yellen, and Jerome Powell. So it may be that he's easing us off of forward guidance, but this definitely seemed forward guidance adjacent, if not full on forward guidance.
2: Catherine, what about you? What do you think about Warsh cracking the door open this morning?
4: Well, markets certainly heard the speech as hawkish. I mean, I don't know if I would call it forward guidance or anything else, but he talked about how inflation is above target, which everybody obviously knew, but also indicated that he did not think that financial conditions were particularly restrictive right now, which implies at the very least that he thinks maybe they need to be tighter. And if you look at how markets reacted, the chance of a rate hike at their September meeting went from something like 35% yesterday to 60% today. So again, markets clearly heard this as hawkish. I don't know if Warsh intended it to be, because as Stacey pointed out, he kind of doesn't want to sound like anything, right? He doesn't want to indicate one way or another where he is heading. But markets seem to hope at the very least that this is the plan for getting inflation under control.
2: Yeah. You know, Stacey, another thing I picked up on this morning is that, you know, the word transitory is a very scary word we don't like to use anymore.
3: It is.
2: Warsh started using the phrase upside inflation risks. Is there a difference here, and does history matter?
3: I think there is a difference, and it is funny. Every Fed chair comes in with different turns of phrase that they like to use. Upside inflation risk is essentially just, you know, a chance that inflation's

0: going to come in higher than we expect. Whereas transitory was more like, oh, don't worry, this is going away. This is not a fundamental, nothing fundamental is happening that's raising prices. This is just, you know, supply chain snags in the case of the pandemic. Today, when he mentioned upside inflation risk, he was talking about commodity prices specifically. So I took that to mean oil and Iran. So it may have been signaling, you know, there's a conflict with Iran. It's pushing up oil prices. Oil prices can push up everything, but hopefully that will be resolved soon. Although now, you know, we've got a potential trade war in the works with Canada, also a huge supplier of oil and natural gas, especially to us. So I don't know, upside inflation risk to me, it signaled to me that he was just warning like inflation might come in higher than we want.
1: Gotcha. Catherine, I want to talk about a piece you wrote this week on how Wall Street seems to have soured on Bessent and Warsh already. What signs of unease are you seeing and why should we care?
2: Well, both of these men came in and were chosen because markets trusted them. There were a lot of other, shall we say, unconventional picks, peopling the Trump cabinet and throughout the administration. These two had relatively traditional CVs. They've both taught, lectured at elite institutions. They both worked on Wall Street. They were people that markets trusted because, you know, there's a lot of money at stake. I don't need to tell our listeners that. What seems to have shifted, particularly with Bessent, is that markets, I think, based on at least bond market behavior, do not seem to trust that he necessarily knows what he is doing, or at least that he will be as effectual as he thinks he will be. The obvious case in point being his recent announced bond buyback plan, which was clearly intended to reduce long-term bond rates and instead ended up pushing them up a little bit higher because market participants seemed to see through the fact that like this was too puny of an action to actually make a difference in the grand scheme of things for why long-term bond yields were going up. Debt, inflation, you know, private companies issuing bonds to finance AI investments, et cetera, et cetera. So it does seem a little bit like he has less control. and likewise, if you looked at market reaction after Kevin Warsh's most recent press conference, not the Jackson Hole speech today, but it definitely, bond rates as well went up, even though he did not seem to indicate that they were about to raise rates. So it just seems like where they would like markets to be going has become a little bit unmoored from where markets are going. And I wonder if that signals a deeper distrust of economic leadership and the ability for these two men to achieve the tasks at hand, i.e. getting back to stable prices and making sure that we have smooth functioning financial markets.
1: More to come. Catherine Rampell is at The Bulwark and MS Now. Stacey Vanek Smith is at Bloomberg. Thanks again, you two, and have a good weekend.
0: Thanks, Kristen. You too.
1: Wall Street today saw a rate hike in its future. We'll have the details when we do the numbers.

0: We got some updated GDP numbers this morning, not for our economy, but for our neighbors to the north. Canada's gross domestic product grew 3.3% in the second quarter, the strongest growth the country has seen since 2023. Now, it's not every day we make a big fuss about the performance of Canada's economy, but this has not been a typical week in U.S.-Canada relations. Trade talks between the two countries fell apart last weekend. The U.S. announced 50% tariffs on about $20 billion of Canadian imports on Monday, and Canada fired back with an equal amount of tariffs on U.S. products the next day. Marketplace's Henry Epp reports on how stronger economic growth could help Canada withstand a trade war.
1: Canada's economy basically stalled out when President Trump first started threatening to put huge tariffs on the country's exports last year, and it stayed that way, says Doug Porter at the Bank of Montreal.
2: And I mean basically zero GDP growth, starting at the end of the first quarter of 2025 to the end of the first quarter of 2026.
1: Uncertainty around the trade relationship with the U.S. caused Canadian businesses to pause capital investments, says Nathan Jansen at RBC Economics. But they couldn't hold off forever because eventually businesses have to replace equipment.
3: So I think we're seeing some of that investment come off the sidelines.
1: Plus, Canadian consumers spent more, and Jansen says the build-out of AI data centers is expanding north of the border. Overall, Canada saw a pretty broad economic rebound in the second quarter, and that could give Canadian leaders a psychological boost, says Julian Karagesian at McGill University.
4: The stronger growth in the midst of 18 months of trade tensions, I would say, gives them some courage to stick to their guns in negotiations.
1: One other positive in Canada's second quarter, exports. Most of those go to the U.S., Karagesian says, especially oil and natural gas. But a growing share heads to other countries, and that's by design.
4: The government of Canada is laying the diplomatic foundations for expanded relationships with Europe and with the entire global south.
1: And lessening its reliance on exporting to the U.S. I'm Henry Epp for Marketplace.

0: Whether it's trade policy between the U.S. and Canada or a trade policy between us and really any other country, at this point, it seems fair to say that tariffs are the Trump administration's tool of choice. And I know sometimes it might feel like, okay, Kristen, another day, another tariff. But for small business owners, another day, another tariff has the power to unravel plans. Ben Knepler is the co-founder of True Places, a company that makes camping chairs. They're based in the U.S., but their production and supply chains are overseas, which means Ben has been navigating the tariff situation for over a year now. Ben, it's great to talk to you.
1: It's great to talk to you again.
0: So the last time you and I chatted, the future of your business was pretty uncertain to the point where you'd stopped production of your chairs because you couldn't afford to pay the tariffs on them. What's happened since then?
1: Yeah, we're still in the same kind of position. We stopped production, like you said. We went through many months of just trying to keep the business alive, which fortunately we've been able to do, but we haven't been able to produce again. So we've had to cut everything back, all payroll, including ourselves. Hopefully we can get back to growth in the future, but at the moment, there's just so much uncertainty that we're not able to do that.
0: Yeah. Well, we'll get to the business stuff in a second, but I mean, how are you doing? I imagine that takes a toll.
1: Yeah, it's very difficult. It's, you know, it's almost like going through different stages of grief. I'm still, you know, personally very, very angry, but really just sad for my business, but we're one of, you know, thousands, tens of thousands, and lots of people around the country. So I'm sad for the country and the economy as a whole.
0: Yeah. I did notice you have some chairs though for purchase on the website. So how were you able to stock up a bit?
1: Yeah, a very, very limited number. We had a few extra chairs that just needed sort of one final part that we were able to get, and we've been able to make those chairs available. But it's really like they're very, very small in number. We're not able to really kind of produce normally again anytime soon.
0: So how long now have you kind of been in this limbo waiting period?
1: It's really been about a year. And so since then, we've just been focused on survival mode. We've just been trying to keep the business alive. But as I said last time, that we do almost everything in the US. Everyone that we work with who's involved in all of those activities, we've just kind of cut back and stopped. And so it really does have, even though we're very small, these ripple effects through the economy.
0: What about changing your supply chain? Or is that kind of a moot point of an idea at this stage?
1: Yeah, that's what we already did. We spent about 12 months moving our manufacturing out of China and into Cambodia. You know, that's not something that's very easy to do. It takes a long time. It is very, very costly, especially for a small business. And most significantly, you don't know if the rules are going to change again. And so it's very difficult to make those kinds of longer term investment decisions when the goalposts are constantly changing.
0: Well, how do you make some of those decisions, and where do you see your business going?
1: Yeah, it's really difficult. And when we don't even know what the taxes are going to be tomorrow, let alone in 3 or 4 months, it's very, very difficult to justify to ourselves making the decision to produce.
0: Ben Knepler, he's the co-founder of True Places in Pennsylvania. Thanks again for chatting, Ben.
1: Thanks so much.

0: coming up.
1: So I thought, oh my gosh, a space cowboy would be perfect.
0: I mean, when is a space cowboy not perfect? But first, let's do the numbers. The Dow Jones Industrial Average slid just 9 points, essentially flat, to finish at 53,559. The NASDAQ lost 138 points, a half a percent, to close at 26,402. And the S&P 500 fell 19 points, a quarter percent, ending at 7,711. For the week, the Dow gained half a percent. The NASDAQ picked up 0.8%. The S&P 500 also up half a percent. Heading into the weekend, the national average for a gallon of regular gas is $4.08, down a penny from a month ago, according to AAA. A gallon of diesel will run you $5.61. Bonds fell. The yield on the 10-year T-note rose to 4.72%. 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
4: 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Stay grounded when you listen to this week's show with panelists Peter Gross, Joel Nicole Johnson, and Tig Notaro. That's Wait, Wait, Don't Tell Me from NPR. 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
0: This is Marketplace. I'm Kristen Schwab. Immigration enforcement raids have many impacts, of course, on families, also businesses. Targeted communities often see an immediate drop in foot traffic and, in turn, a drop in revenue. But months later, those problems continue to hurt entrepreneurs. That's according to a recent study by UCLA that tracked how immigration raids in Los Angeles have hurt small businesses. And as Marketplace's Elizabeth Troval reports, the problem isn't isolated to L.A.
6: Juan has run this tire shop for 3 decades in Houston's East End, a historically Latino neighborhood. He's never seen business this bad. He calls it a crisis.
7: Para mí estamos en crisis.
6: Juan asked to use his first name only. He's afraid immigration might target his business. He calls this the worst recession he's experienced since he immigrated to the U.S.
7: He visto otras recesiones, pero no tanto, no al extremo como ahora.
6: Rent and utilities are higher and higher, but immigration policy has slowed foot traffic and demand for tires. People in his community are driving less, he says, to avoid getting pulled over.
7: Mucha gente ya no sale.
6: And most recently, a fatal shooting by ICE of a local community member stopped business in its tracks. Lorenzo Salgado Araujo was killed near Juan's tire shop earlier this summer. Juan says people are scared.
7: Hay una incertidumbre.
6: He's offered discounts to bring back customers, but it's tough. He worries he may have to close his shop. It's hard to imagine business bouncing back as long as the Trump administration is in control of immigration policy. In Chicago, small businesses are still recovering from ICE raids conducted last year. Hilda Alvarez is with the Illinois Hispanic Chamber of Commerce.
8: Key commercial corridors in the city turned into ghost towns almost kind of overnight, and they've had that lasting effect.
6: Immediately, sales revenue dropped.
8: Most of the business we had talked to were behind in rent payments for months and inventory bills, right? Trying to work something out with their utility companies.
6: Latino business owners said the economic impact of raids felt worse than COVID.
8: Because at least during COVID, there's a general kind of effort to re-stimulate the economy afterwards.
6: In response, the chamber is giving out business grants to help affected businesses stay afloat. And more than a year after immigration raids hit L.A. County, Amada Armenta with UCLA says small businesses like food trucks, restaurants, and retail shops are still hurting.
9: The struggles include things like fewer customers, but they also include things like people taking on really enormous debt to keep their doors open.
6: She says people are afraid to go out and are spending less money. There's also been pressure on staffing.
9: Employees afraid to come to work. Employers afraid about their ability to keep their employees safe and their customers safe. Businesses changing their hours, either out of fear or because there wasn't enough customer base to sustain, you know, longer hours.
6: In East L.A., Ellie Valdivia has sold candles and artsy products for 4 years at her shop, Earthy Corazon.
10: We have like our Virgencita like statues, like made of crystals. We have Selena artwork. We have like a mystical loteria deck.
6: She says the neighborhood was much different before the ICE raid started.
10: We would be able to walk outside and be in our neighborhoods and not have to look twice about what that vehicle looks like.
6: Foot traffic last summer was super slow, she says. And over the last year, she realized the business wasn't sustainable. So she decided to close the store. She remembers how kind customers were that last month.
10: I remember a lot of them sharing that, like, they'd never seen or experienced a place like this. It was definitely a really hard decision to make.
6: A decision she says she probably wouldn't have had to make were it not for the immigration raids. I'm Elizabeth Trovall for Marketplace.

0: All this week, we've been bringing you stories from small businesses along Route 66 in honor of the historic highway's centennial. Travelers far and wide have been driving down the 2,500 miles of open road to see America from the rearview mirror and maybe even stop for an attraction or two.
1: My name is Mary Beth Babcock, and I am the owner of Buck Adams Cosmic Curios, which is 695 miles from the beginning of Route 66 in Tulsa, Oklahoma. So I got into retail, and I, you know, as you get older, I feel like it hit this moment when my parents, they'd always go to antique shops, and I remember kind of drifting off by myself, and I saw this giant golden antique cash register, and it literally lured me in. And from that moment, I was mesmerized. So I went to OSU and got a degree in retail merchandising, and I started a shop downtown Tulsa on the old alignment of Route 66, and the building sold, rent went up, so forced me to make a change. And I said, I want to do retail, but something small. And 30 minutes later, this 1950s Pemco gas station got posted on Facebook on Route 66, and it was immediate. Owning a shop on historic Route 66 means to me that you have got to get a roadside attraction. That's part of the fun, part of the lure. And so right off the bat, I needed a mascot. So I thought, oh my gosh, a space cowboy would be perfect. I was introduced to Mark Klein of Enchanted Castle Studio, who builds these giants, these historic giants that were originally made in the 60s. I gave him a picture of Buck Adams, space cowboy. He sketched him out, and now we have a giant. At the end of the day with my giants, say at the end of the day, around $50,000. I sold commemorative bricks. I sold statues, like these super cool custom-made statues. This was all, I'm going to figure this out. Once Buck Adam went up, 21-foot tall space cowboy, it was really exciting. The neighbors saw. I've seen so much change in the neighborhood. There was a business next door to me that was a full-on transmission shop. He ended up selling the building to an investor, and there's 4 gift shops now in that space. The fun, seeing the people come up and taking pictures with him, knowing that they're making memories. Like, I remember as a child seeing this giant pink elephant water fountain that stuck in my brain forever. So I'm like, I know how that impacted me, and I hope things like this impact other people and make people smile, stop, be friendly to each other. And also sell some souvenirs while we're at it.
0: That's Mary Beth Babcock, owner of Buck Adams, the shop, and Buck Adams, the 21-foot fiberglass giant in Tulsa, Oklahoma. 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
0: Too much Fed talk today, so there's no time for a final note. So, on to credits. Our theme music was composed by BJ Lederman. Marketplace's executive producer is Nancy Fargali. Joanne Griffith is the chief content officer. Neil Scarborough is the vice president and general manager. And I'm Kristen Schwab. Have a great weekend. We'll be back here on Monday. This is 8 p.m.
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8: What did the President of the United States have to say upon learning of Dolly Parton's death on Tuesday?
9: Truth Social.
10: There has never been anyone like her, and never will. In her honor, I am lowering the American flag throughout the United States for a one-week period beginning tonight at 6 p.m. Rest in peace, Dolly. The world loves you. President Donald J. Trump.
8: 2.5 hours later, the Democratic Socialists of America tweeted,
11: Democratic Socialists of America extends our deepest condolences to the family, friends, and fans of Dolly Parton, a hero of the working class and an inspiration to us all.
8: Some people took Trump and the DSA agreeing on Dolly to mean that she was apolitical. But on Today Explained from Vox, the truth is Dolly was just better at politics than just about any singer, actor, or politician you can think of.
12: Live from NPR News in Culver City, California, I'm Dwayne Brown. Despite higher inflation, Federal Reserve Chair Kevin Warsh says the economy and consumer spending remain stable, but he failed to provide a clear game plan. Warsh told investors gathered in Wyoming today that the more the Fed talks about its interest rate plan, the more investors rely on that signal, which could ultimately change direction.
13: We should not indulge a regime in which market participants are looking primarily to the Fed for their next trade. The economic literature has long described the distorting effects, what it called the Hall of Mirrors problem. If markets rely materially on the Fed's guidance and the Fed relies on market prices, we're more likely to be blinded to new developments.
12: Stocks fell across the board on Wall Street today as the Fed chair signaled a likely interest rate hike to combat higher inflation. President Trump signed an executive order to begin creating a U.S. Space Academy. He made the announcement in Houston while visiting NASA's Johnson Space Center. Here's NPR's Franco Ordonez.
14: President Trump traveled to Houston to honor members of the Artemis II crew with the Congressional Space Medal of Honor. Before handing out the medals, he announced his plans to create a new training academy for military and civilian engineers.
15: It's called the U.S. Space Academy. That's a big deal.
14: Trump said the new school would be modeled after the military academy in West Point, the U.S. Naval Academy in Annapolis, and other top military academies.
15: They're all great. But we're going to have now a Space Force. We're going to have an academy for what the people in this room love the most.
14: The president said a location for the new academy would be chosen soon.
12: You are listening to NPR News. Berea College, a small private school in Kentucky, is expanding the costs that it will cover for students next fall, including housing, meals, and fees. NPR's Alyssa Nadworny reports.
16: Berea College has been tuition-free since 1892, but this latest move expands coverage to things outside of classes. The money to pay for this comes from the school's large endowment of more than $1.8 billion, along with federal and state grants and student scholarships. Other colleges have made financial offers similar in scope, but for a smaller number of students. More than six dozen colleges offer low-income families a path to a debt-free undergrad experience. Ohio State University is aiming to eliminate all loans from financial aid packages for undergrads by 2031. And Johns Hopkins University in Maryland announced back in 2018 that it would replace loans with scholarship grants. Alyssa Nadworny, NPR News.
12: Hundreds of protesters gathered near the steps of the Lincoln Memorial in Washington today following a wave of changes to voting laws and redistricting. The Defend the Vote rally follows the Supreme Court's decision allowing southern states to redraw their congressional maps in a way that eroded representation in some black communities. Today's event evoked memories of Dr. Martin Luther King Jr.'s march on Washington more than 60 years ago. This is NPR.
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5: Marissa Armas. I'm a senior writer at Rolling Stone.
6: And Marissa, when you see the Democratic Socialists of America memorializing Dolly Parton at the same time as President Donald Trump is doing so, what do you think? A lot of people are saying like, oh, this is proof that, you know, she wasn't political. But is that the same thing you see?
5: I mean, I always go back to thinking of Dolly Parton as a songwriter, and she loved words. She was a master of words.
7: Your smile is like a breath of spring. Your voice is soft like summer rain, and I cannot compete with you, Jolene.
5: So she knew how to use words both in her songs and both in her public speech and how she communicated to the world.
8: The question is, if you could tell teenagers of America today one thing, whether it be advice or something of support, what would it be?
9: I would say, act like it's raining every day and wear your rubbers.
5: And she didn't like certain words. She didn't like political words or partisan words or words like feminist.
10: Do you see yourself as a feminist?
9: No, I'm feminine. I see myself as a female. I always like to be a good example. I don't feel I have to march in the streets to say I'm a woman or I have this and that.
5: But that didn't mean that she didn't do any of those things. She just refrained from using those words. And she knew that people could sort of make whatever, if you didn't call it politics, then they could do whatever they wanted with that information and file it in whatever category you're supposed to classify those actions in.
6: Could you tell us a little bit more about what Dolly quietly accomplished for various groups and or causes without managing to scare off either side of her fan base?
5: Yeah, I mean, I think there's the actions that we all know about, which is sending millions of books to kids worldwide. If you have a child under 5, you can sign up and you can get books for free.
9: I asked my dad to help me start this little program called the Imagination Library, where we give books to children from the time they're born. They get a book once a month, and it goes to their house with their little name on it.
5: I have 2 kids. I got all of Dolly's books. It was incredible. They're some of our favorite books.
11: The little train rumbled over the tracks. She was a happy little train, for she had such a jolly load to carry. Her cars were filled full of good things for boys and girls.
5: She funded the COVID vaccine. I think she donated $1 million to vaccine research.
11: Vaccine, vaccine, vaccine, vaccine. I'm begging of you, please don't hesitate.
5: When I went and got my vaccine, I wore a cold shoulder sweater, just like Dolly did when she got her vaccine.
11: Vaccine, vaccine, vaccine, vaccine. Because once you're dead, then that's a bit too late.
5: But then she also, I think just a couple months ago, announced that she was launching her own Dolly program at an East Tennessee hospital.
11: I've always believed that every child deserves a fair chance to grow up healthy, hopeful, and surrounded with love.
5: So she was a healthcare advocate, extremely vocal ally to the LGBTQ community.
9: We are who we are. If you're gay, you're gay. If you're straight, you're straight. And you should be allowed to be how you are and who you are.
5: To people in her native Appalachia.
12: Most of my people were not that educated, but they are very, very intelligent. Good common sense, horse sense, we called it.
5: Spoke about Black Lives Matter. She said,
11: and of course, Black Lives Matter. Do we think our little white asses are the only ones that matter?
5: So it was the ways that you saw and the ways that kind of buzzed in the background.
6: It's smart, you know? It feels like such a savvy political move to embrace a bunch of social causes, but to frame it apart from our divisive politics and to not use the political buzzwords of the day to do it. And she did this over decades. How did she figure out how to do it? Whose playbook was she emulating, or did she make up her own?
5: I mean, Yeah, you're exactly right. She's, you know, this isn't just a recent thing, as things have been so polarized with social media. She's been doing this forever. It's kind of amazing to go back and watch clips of people try to dig something out of her.
0: You have a president of the United States who said those things on that bus.
11: I'm not addressing that. I do not get into that. Of course, I have my opinion about everybody and everything. But I learned a long time ago, keep your damn mouth shut if you want to stay in show business. I'm not in politics. I'm an entertainer.
0: And yet, you're also a role model.
11: Yes, I am. That's why I don't talk about people.
5: She'll never break. But I think it's Dolly's playbook. And I think she's coming from a place of, she knows that people like her from the South, from Appalachia, from the country are completely misunderstood, stereotyped. You know, and there's a lot of people that don't feel, as we know, represented in either party, that feel frustrated with both. And I think she spoke to that too, but she was never out there endorsing any kind of candidate or anything like that. Although I do think one time she did say, I think it would be cool if there was a woman president when Hillary Clinton was running.
11: Oh, well, I think that's wonderful that we've got to that place. I mean, I think it would be great, whether it's Hillary or some other woman somewhere, you know, down the road. I think it's wonderful that, because women are smart. Women are good. I mean, we've always been smart.
5: That was, you know, as far in as she's ever gone.
6: And so we don't know at the end of the day if she was ever voting for one side or the other.
5: We don't know. I mean, you can look like, you could take down all the things that she believed in and all the things that she did and probably make an educated guess. I mean, she never put her name behind a candidate.
6: Yeah,
5: she just didn't.
6: So Dolly didn't just refuse to ever endorse any actual politicians, but she also sort of rebuffed endorsements from politicians. Could you tell us how she did that over the course of her career?
5: Sure, yeah. I mean, I think she never wanted to take accolades from a political party. She never wanted to be claimed by a political party or a political figure. I've seen a lot of people reference the time when she rejected receiving the Presidential Medal of Freedom during Trump's administration and using that to prove, oh, okay, she was anti-Trump, but she also rejected it when Biden was president. So she didn't want that from anyone in politics.
6: And she also refused a statue from the Tennessee State Legislature?
5: She did. It was in 2021, and there was, you know, a big rally to erect this Dolly Parton statue, and she didn't want it. She didn't want that moment in such like a fiery, difficult moment in our culture, did not want to have a statue erected of her. And I think she did say in one of the quotes, she's like, sure, at one point in the future, if you want to, like, you know, have a statue of me when things are a little more chilled out, like, sure, go ahead, but not right now. And so she always could have that great sense to get ahead of something that might place her in one category or the other, which is so interesting.
6: You know, when we're talking about politics, we're often talking about power. And I wonder what Dolly understood about power and her relationship with it. Because obviously by focusing on these issues that she cared most about, be it, yeah, childhood literacy or, you know, equality for LGBTQ people or for women or whatever it might be, she wielded a lot more power by not getting in the political fights, right?
5: Yeah, for sure. I mean, I think she innately understood that. She always seemed to kind of innately understand the moves that she had to do to preserve that power in the best way. And I think that comes even from early on of her experience, you know, being a woman in Nashville in these days where that was not an easy thing to do. Still isn't an easy thing to do. But, you know, understanding as a woman in country music, in entertainment, that she was always going to be, working in a deficit, and what she could do to reclaim those moments for herself.
6: And yet, I don't know, it like worked so well for Dolly that you'd think other people would be like, oh, I'm gonna follow the Dolly Parton playbook. Do you see it? Do you see anyone pulling it off in any way, shape, or form?
5: Yeah, it's funny. I mean, I was driving around yesterday, and as you usually do when you drive around Nashville and I'm sure other places, you see cars, and I saw two yesterday. I probably see more on a daily basis, but didn't notice as much with Dolly for President stickers. They're very common around here. But I do think it taps into a certain kind of sentiment that, yes, there's entertainers that could take up that role, but it feels like maybe some politicians themselves could learn a little bit from Dolly.
6: Mm-hmm.
5: I feel like it's flipped in our current political climate to where the emphasis is on claiming the words, but then providing no action. Dolly was all provide action, but don't worry too much about the words. Don't claim the words. And just in terms of being such a uniting figure and making it, and I don't mean to say that in a way that I think people should be neutral. And I don't think Dolly Parton wanted people to be neutral either. I think there's a reframing of these issues as issues of humanity and issues of love and even issues of, if you're a person of faith, like, she really repeatedly said, you know, we're all God's children.
4: Well, if you're the fine Christian that you think you are, why are you judging people? Why are you, that's God's job. We're not God. We're not judges. You know, we're supposed to love one another. We're supposed to not judge. And we're not supposed to take vengeance on other people. That's God's job. So I got too much to do on my own, try to do God's work, too.
5: I think if a politician could learn from that, that might be a little helpful.
6: It'd also be helpful for other musicians and celebrities. Or was this just a Dolly thing? We're going to ask when Today Explained returns.
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14: 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I'm talking about ladybugs. 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
14: 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That's on the next On Point.
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19: Judy Kurtz, I'm the Hills in the Know columnist. That means I cover the intersection of Hollywood and politics, features, everything in between.
6: So we just spent the first half of the show, Judy, talking to Rolling Stone Marissa about Dolly Parton's politics, which were, you know, maybe not well known, but the more you dig, the more you discover. But she had this uncanny ability to sort of stay above the fray in American politics. Do you think that was sort of a singular ability that she had?
19: what certainly was an astounding ability, especially in today's age where if you're a celebrity, there's an expectation almost among the public that you're going to pick a political side. You really can't stay quiet anymore about politics. And that's something that Dolly Parton did so well, but she did it in her trademark wit kind of way. It was almost a disarming way of she would make a joke, a punchline out of being asked about politics, she would say.
9: My daddy was a Republican, my mama was a Democrat, and I'm a hypocrite.
19: She would really disarm the interviewer and play this kind of dumb blonde persona. Certainly, she was not a dumb blonde. It was a really smart way of shielding herself from political questions.
6: Yeah, well, what examples do you think of when you think of a celebrity sort of being asked to weigh in and either like having to against their will or trying to avoid it and maybe failing?
19: Well, Taylor Swift is kind of a classic example of someone who almost throughout her entire career, the first 20 years of it or so, she tried her best to stay out of the political fray. And she was largely successful. She didn't really talk politics at all. But then she was compelled to get involved in politics when there was an election going on, a midterm election in her home state of Tennessee. So that was kind of like dipping her toe in the political waters. And then, of course, she spoke out some more in the documentary that she released. She was critical of President Trump.
20: If I get bad press for saying don't put a homophobic racist in office, then I get bad press for that.
19: And then she, of course, famously did a almost last minute endorsement of Vice President Harris during the 2024 election. So she's someone who wasn't politically involved and caught some criticism for not weighing in on certain political issues. And she ultimately decided to get political. But we've seen celebrities go the other way as well. Jennifer Lawrence is a pretty good example of a celebrity who was vocal, outspoken about her politics for years and years, well before the 2020 election. And then she supported Vice President Harris in 2024. But in an interview after the 2024 White House race, she said that,
21: as we've learned, election after election, celebrities do not make a difference whatsoever on who people vote for. And so then what am I doing? I'm just sharing my opinion on something that's going to just add fuel to a fire that's ripping the country apart.
19: So she is one of those celebrities who was vocal in the past, but is questioning whether she should be vocal in the future. Dwayne Johnson, The Rock, is one of them. He actually wasn't that political for most of his career. He made his first presidential endorsement, public endorsement for Joe Biden back in 2020.
22: I do feel that Vice President Biden and Senator Harris are the best choice to lead our country, and I am endorsing them to become president and vice president of our United States.
19: He's floated his own potential White House bid a couple of times before, but he said in a recent interview that he's going to zip it when it comes to politics, that he doesn't really want to weigh in anymore, that he doesn't like the mudslinging of politics. I interviewed Paris Hilton earlier this year, who is very active on Capitol Hill. She's frequently in Washington pushing for various causes among lawmakers, but she told me she doesn't want to weigh in on politics either. When I asked her about the 2028 White House race, she said,
23: I feel that politics is something I feel like celebrities should not be discussing. I don't want to ever like weigh anyone's, you know, decision based on that. So I don't really get into that.
6: So we've seen examples of celebrities, you know, sort of being cajoled into weighing in. We've seen certainly examples of celebrities saying, I don't want to weigh in. We've also seen something in the middle, like recently Kacey Musgraves, another country star, asked her audience to donate to a nonprofit that helps children separated from their deported parents. And she said it was not a political thing, that these kids just needed help. And apparently that inflamed some MAGA people out there. Is it hard for celebrities to sort of walk the line between a cause and politics the way Dolly was really able to do.
19: Yeah, she certainly had a unique ability to be able to deflect questions about politics by creating a punchline when asked about politics in a way that today's celebrities have a really tough time doing. But I do think with Kacey Musgraves, we're seeing a shift maybe going forward with celebrities who might, rather than align themselves with certain candidates, choose to align themselves with certain policies and feel that they can be more effective with policy making decisions and aligning themselves and giving their support to different policies, particularly ones where they have a personal connection. And that kind of relates back to Dolly Parton as well. Of course, she started the Imagination Library back in 1995 to give books to kids across the nation and across the world. But she had a personal connection to that issue, and that was that her father was illiterate.
9: So I felt like I was bringing honor to my dad. He got to live long enough to see it doing well and work with me when it was still doing well. And he just loved being part of that. And he took such pride in it. And that gave me such pride in myself that I could do that for my daddy.
19: And I think celebrities going forward, when it comes to politics, they really need to have a personal connection to these issues that they're touting. So it doesn't just seem like an out of touch Hollywood star is cozying up to a politician.
6: Mm. I mean, yeah, that's the thing, I guess, that separates Dolly, is that she really cared about a host of issues and for decades pursued them. And I guess that just isn't true for a lot of artists. Is that the reason you think she was able to continue to do so in what seems like an era where it's hard for celebrities to remain above the political fray? Because, you know, she was taking a position on vaccines in a time where vaccines had become controversial.
19: Yeah, I think Dolly was also from a different generation of celebrity. You kind of let her off the hook with political questions and questions about her politics in general. But I think in general, Hollywood is never going to go completely silent when it comes to politics. But I think that some stars are opting to instead turn down the volume. One area the stars have found real effectiveness is in fundraising. And politicians certainly aren't going to turn down the idea of having a big Hollywood celebrity hit the fundraising campaign trail for them going forward. We're not going to see those go away anytime soon.
6: No. What does that mean? That we'll always look to celebrities for political endorsements, or we'll always want to know what their positions are?
19: I think that's right. And maybe I have just a little bit of a bias in this area since I cover the intersection of Hollywood and politics. There's always been a relationship between Hollywood and politics. And although Dolly Parton was able to largely avoid it for the most part, she's kind of in the celebrity universe. Dolly Parton is in a galaxy of her own.
6: Dollywood.
19: Dollywood is her own place. So I don't think that celebrities are going to be able to duplicate that. I think they're always going to be a part of the political conversation.

0: works for The Hill. Marissa works for Rolling Stone. Avishai Artsy produced the program. Amina Al-Sadi edited. Patrick Boyd and David Tatasciore reunited. Gabriel Donatov did the Dolly Diligence. The rest of the 9 to 5ers, Denise Guerra, Danielle Hewitt, Dustin DeSoto, Ariana Spuru, Hadi Mawagdi, Miles Bryan, Peter Balanon, Rosen, Kelly Wessinger, Jolie Myers, Miranda Kennedy, and Noel King, who actually starts at 5 and goes to bed around 9. Breakmaster Cylinder's Love is Like a Butterfly. I'm Sean Ramos. For him, Today Explained is distributed by WNYC. The show is a part of Vox.
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0: cover up for the world's most famous pedophile while the crook president and his crook family raked in billions.
1: Even some Georgia Republicans praise Ossoff's focus on delivering for constituents, though some of that crossover support is due to voters' unease with his opponent, GOP Congressman Mike Collins, being linked to people with white nationalists and anti-Semitic views. Sam Greenglass, NPR News, Atlanta.
2: Wall Street lower by the closing bell. The Dow down 9 points. NASDAQ down 138. S&P 500 down 19. 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
9: From WHYY in Philadelphia, this is Fresh Air. I'm David Bianculli. Today, we remember Tim Curry, best known for playing that sweet transvestite from transsexual Transylvania, Dr. Frank N. Furter, in the cult classic The Rocky Horror Picture Show. He said he originally played the doctor as a German.
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3: This is Fresh Air. I'm TV critic David Bean Cooley. Tim Curry, star of the Rocky Horror Picture Show, died Tuesday. He was 80 years old. We're remembering him by listening back to a conversation Terry had with him in 2005.
4: Now, your father was a chaplain in the British Navy.
5: Yes.
4: What did your parents think of your role in Rocky Horror?
5: Well, he, alas, was dead, because he died when I was 12.
4: Oh.
5: So he wasn't even aware that I was an actor, even. I think my mother... My mother, who, you know, is really like one of those sort of Monty Python ladies, you know.
6: Oh, I can't imagine what's going on.
5: you know, who always had a hat. And, since my first job in the theatre was Hair, and, you know...
4: And you were probably naked in that, right?
5: And I did appear naked in it. I think, you know, it was a relief to her that I actually was wearing clothes of any kind. In,
4: at least
5: in
4: you
5: the
4: were covered by a corset and garters.
5: She was happily unaware that that part of the character, particularly Frankenfurter at his most gracious, was based on her.
4: In what way?
5: Well, it was sort of her telephone voice, you know. Do you have any tattoos, Brad? My sister, when she saw it, fell on the floor and said, you know, does she know? And I said, no, she has absolutely no idea, and please don't tell her. She thought it was very, very amusing and brought all her friends. So she was pretty hip lady, my mother, and she got it. I mean, you know, astonishingly. She loved it.
4: Really
5: she
4: funny.
5: Didn't like it as much as the Pirates of Penzance, which I did at Drury Lane, because the Queen Mother came to that, and that, you know, was the total seal of approval of my career.
4: And I would bet that the Queen Mother did not go to Hair or Rocky Horror.
5: I don't think she went to either, although Princess Margaret did come to Rocky Horror and had a wonderful time.
4: Really?
5: And so did Princess Diana actually requested to meet me because she was such a Rocky Horror fan.
4: So did you ever meet Princess Diana?
5: I did actually meet Princess Diana. I was doing a production of Love for Love, and it was taken to Vienna for British Week, and we played at the Burgtheater, and Prince Charles and Princess Diana were the guests of honor, and which was when she said that she very much wanted to meet me, and so they sort of put me at the end of the receiving line, and Prince Charles said, I think I've seen you on television. Haven't I seen you on television? I said, yes, sir, I'm sure you've seen me on television. Yes, I thought I'd seen you on television. But Diana said, you were in the Rocky Horror Show. And I said, yes, ma'am, I was. And I was, but I'm sure that you haven't seen it. She said, oh, yes, she said. It quite completed my education. She was a very funny girl, and a very beautiful one, and sort of a very wicked smile came with that sentence. She was great fun, the world is poorer without her.
4: You've done a lot of animated films and television series. How did that become such a central part of your work?
5: Well, the animation thing happened kind of by accident. A very nice man called Gordon Hunt, who's the father of Helen Hunt, the actress, and a wonderful director, was directing animated cartoons at Hanna-Barbera. And they were doing a series of Bible stories, and he wanted me to play the snake. So I played the snake and had a lot of fun. And I said, look, you know, when the tour's over, I'm actually going to move to L.A., and I'd love to do some more of this. And will you, you know, at least audition me for things when you have them? And he did. He was very faithful. And he would just say, you know, come in and read. And I'd come in and read. And I started doing a lot of animation and loving it. And the great thing about it, I mean, apart from just the fun of it, is that, you know, if you're in Los Angeles, you know, waiting for movies, it can get very dull. And you can just, you know, show up to an animation studio and you don't have to look good, you don't have to shave or anything, and, you know, and you get to play all these people that you'd never ever get to play in real life.
4: So what are some of the voices you've done for these animations?
5: Oh, all sorts of things. I did Captain Hook for Peter Pan and the Pirates. I did Nigel Thornberry for the Wild Thornberrys. Nigel Thornberry is a sort of a rather eccentric English explorer. I do Professor Calamitous in a show called Jimmy Neutron, who's a terrible rip-off of Truman Capote, basically.
6: He talks like that. He's very tiny.
4: Now, you grew up in England. Your father was a chaplain in the Navy. Yeah. Were you religious when you were growing up?
5: Rather not. As preachers' kids tend not to be, you know. I mean, my father was pretty chill about all of that. I mean, he wasn't... Methodism in England is a lot more relaxed than it is in the States. It's not as forbidding or as chilly. And he was a very liberal and very funny man. But, you know, I did willy-nilly show up, you know, to Sunday school morning and afternoon and went to hear him preach when he was on shore, because he was quite often at sea. And I spent my childhood in sort of various sort of naval bases until he died when I was quite young, when I was 12. And we moved to South London, and I went to boarding school.
4: Did you have to go to church, and did you sing a lot in church?
5: Well, that was the great bonus, because the Methodist Church has a remarkable body of hymns, largely a great number of them by Charles Wesley. And so I sang in church from about, I don't know, six or seven, and I was a real boy soprano for, you know, until my voice changed.
4: It changed a lot, didn't it?
5: It did change quite a whole lot. I was very lucky because I had a great music teacher who sent away to Westminster Choral School for exercises when my voice started breaking, because, you know, so often people with wonderful boys, soprano voices end up with no mature singing voices at all. And I managed to make that transition happily. And it's funny, when I was doing, I don't know whether this is interesting, when we were doing Pirates of Penzance, I had my first singing lessons, really. The lady who was doing them said, you know, we must work on your falsetto and get your range up. And I said, I don't have a falsetto. And she said, oh, nonsense, everyone has a falsetto. And I said, no, I really don't. And she made me find one. And she suddenly had this revelation one day. And she said, were you a boy soprano? And I said, yes, I was. And she said, you're in mourning for that sound, aren't you? And I realized that I was. I mean, it is of great sadness not to be able to make that extraordinary pure sound that you do make as a boy soprano.
4: That's actually really interesting, yeah.
5: It is. It's fascinating, isn't it? I think I just, you know, cut off that alley.
4: But you kept singing, didn't you?
5: I kept singing, yes, absolutely.
4: So did you go to, like, the loud, gruff rock band kind of singing afterwards?
5: Well, no, actually, I mean, you know, at 17 or 18, I was singing leader, and, you know, I was singing sort of classical music, really. But then, I guess, you know, the Beatles happened, and it was all over.
4: So what?
5: That and Marlboro, you know.
4: Marlboro cigarettes.
5: It's funny because I actually quit smoking a year ago, and it was fascinating because within 3 weeks, my voice went back up a 10 and a half, and I remembered, and I heard the voice that I remembered myself singing in when I was 19 or 20.
4: Huh.
5: And it's very odd, and it's a great warning to anyone to stay away from the demon tobacco, stupid drug that it is.
4: Did you always know that you had that ability to mimic?
5: Yes, I think, you know, you have it or you don't. Hank Azaria, who's in this show, is an absolutely dazzling mimic and do anybody. You sort of have an ear or you don't, I think. And I think, you know, a lot of it has to do with amusing other children when you're young and, you know, getting out of being hit.
4: Right. Is that effective for you?
5: I think it's effective for all childhood comedians. I think it's, you know, the root of a great deal of comedy.
3: Tim Curry speaking to Terry Gross in 2005. The star of the Rocky Horror Picture Show died Tuesday. He was 80 years old. After a break, the Emmy Awards are coming up next month. We'll revisit an interview with Rae Seahorn, who's nominated for her starring role in the new Vince Gilligan series, Pluribus. This is Fresh Air.
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3: This is Fresh Air. The Emmy Awards are next month, and among the nominees is Rae Seahorn. The former co-star of Better Call Saul is nominated for her starring role in Pluribus, the new Apple TV series created by Vince Gilligan. Gilligan also co-created Better Call Saul and wrote Pluribus with Seahorn in mind. It's a wonderful series, and she's wonderful in the central role. In the powerful premiere episode, she was on screen almost the entire time, carrying much of the drama without dialogue. Pluribus is a thrill ride that's the most fun if you don't know where it's going. But if you've seen it and want to know more, Terry Gross spoke with Rae Seahorn last year about the series. She plays Carol, a writer of fantasy romance novels who's returning from a book reading event. She's accompanied by her manager and life partner, Helen, and they stop at a local bar. Everything seems normal, but suddenly, everyone at and outside the bar, including Helen, has a sudden seizure. Only Carol is unaffected, as some people drop and die, while others become calm and happy and speak to Carol in unison. Panicked, Carol finds her way home and turns on the TV for an explanation. The only channel that still works is C-SPAN, where a man standing behind the White House podium, not the president because he's dead, explains that a medical advance of extraterrestrial origin has connected most people on Earth through a sort of psychic glue. That's creepy enough, but what's even creepier is that the man on TV is addressing Carol directly and telling her that her immunity may be only a temporary condition.
8: Rest assured, Carol, we will figure out what makes you different.
9: Figure it out, why?
8: So we can fix it. So you can join us. Oh, Carol? You still there?
9: You said my life was my own.
8: It is. 100%.
9: So what happens when I say no?
8: Carol, once you understand how wonderful this is. Carol?
4: Rae Seahorn, welcome to Fresh Air. I love this series. I loved you on Better Call Saul. It's really such a pleasure to have you on the show.
9: Oh my gosh, thank you. It is such a pleasure to be here.
4: Thank you. The premise of this series is sci-fi. But the show itself is asking so many questions about human nature, like, what is happiness? Is it happiness if there's no longer a larger meaning to your life? And is being an individual with your own temperament and thoughts, is that more valuable than this happiness? And is anger lethal, or is it good to let out your anger and resist what you think is wrong? And you know, maybe we'll find out some answers to those questions and many other questions later. But I just want people to know there's some really interesting thoughts in this.
9: Thank you.
4: And did you find yourself asking what is happiness as you made the series?
9: Yeah, I definitely was asking myself a lot of those questions throughout the series. And we had amazing conversations among the crew and the cast, you know, some of these late night shoots and even on weekends, stuff of like, well, would you choose what's best for the individual versus what's best for the community as a whole? I personally think I would absolutely be Team Carol as far as arguing, you know, the necessity and the positives of individual thinking and independent thinking. For one thing, a big thing that came up for me was the fact that this group think, no matter how intelligent and how peaceful, one of the ideas of happiness and joy, which maybe is slightly different, is being surprised by things, whether it's wonder growing up as a kid and hopefully still as an adult, or a giant belly laugh. And if you cannot be surprised, there's never going to be any new art. There's never going to be a joke that you haven't heard. There's never going to be surprise behavior that makes you laugh. And that's just such a source of joy for me, that I just can't imagine that contentment is the same as happiness.
4: So the character in Pluribus was originally written for a man by Vince Gilligan, and then he decided to rewrite it for you. How did that happen?
9: I don't believe there were scripts, you know, with a male character, and then he went back and rewrote. I think he said he was, ideas will pop in his head, sometimes questions without answers, and one of them was, what would happen if you woke up and the whole world was obsequious, the whole world was willing to do whatever you wanted to and give you anything you want. And it was a male character, and he has said that it's just because that's second nature to him, that he is a man and he has written male protagonists. And then I don't know the exact like shift that happened or where, but I didn't know about it until after we had wrapped all of Better Call Saul. But he said it was during, I think towards the end of season one of Better Call Saul, that he was just watching me work and had talked to me a lot about the way I work as well as watching me perform, and decided that I'm stuttering because it's hard to say this because I'm floored by the compliment and the flattery, to put it mildly, and struggle saying it about myself. But he said that he realized, like, I have to write something for her. I need to make sure that I do a project with her. And actually, wouldn't these concepts that I'm noodling with, wouldn't they work even better if they were her? And he knew that he also wanted to play with tone and take wild swings as far as, like, it could be darkly comedic or it could be darkly psychological. Sometimes it's going to, you know, go between back and forth. And he was impressed at my ability to do those things. So hard for me to say.
4: Stop
9: about myself.
4: Bragging.
9: That can be the title of this episode. Ray Seahorn brags about herself. yeah, I don't know. Listen, I've had to sit next to him in interviews when he's saying it, and I'm just my face is one giant tomato red ball when he's saying it, but I'm certainly very thankful for it.
3: 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More after a break. 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
3: This is Fresh Air. Let's get back to Terry's 2025 interview with Ray Seahorn, star of the Vince Gilligan TV series Pluribus. At this point, they were discussing Better Call Saul, the series co-written by Gilligan and co-starring Ray Seahorn. Here's Terry introducing a clip from Better Call Saul.
4: In Better Call Saul, Seahorn played Kim Wexler, a lawyer who marries Jimmy McGill, an unethical lawyer who gets involved with a Mexican cartel, played by Bob Odenkirk. The series lasted 6 seasons, and while shooting an episode in that final season, Bob Odenkirk suffered a heart attack and collapsed on set. He had just completed shooting an intense scene with Seahorn that we're about to hear an excerpt of. It's the scene in which Lalo, a cartel member, had just killed a colleague of Jimmy and Kim's, Howard Hamlin, played by Patrick Fabian. And the murder was in Jimmy and Kim's apartment, right in front of their eyes. They're frozen in fear as Lalo then instructs Jimmy to go to the home of drug czar Gus Fring and kill him while Kim waits behind with Lalo. Jimmy insists that Kim be the one to go because he thinks it might be even more dangerous for Kim to stay with Lalo. Here's the scene. Tony Dalton as Lalo speaks first.
16: I know. You're a lawyer and not a killer, but look, you can do this, okay? This guy, he's a house cat. Black, medium height, short hair, glasses. He kind of looks like a librarian. But don't be fooled. Even a house cat can scratch. So, that's it. Hard part's over. Now, you pull out the camera. Same principle as the gun. Point and shoot. Take a picture. One where I can see the face clearly. And then you bring it back here where me and Mrs. Goodman will be waiting for you. And then you're done. I'd say it's about a 20-minute drive over there. 20 minutes back. Maybe 10 minutes to do the job. Let's call it an hour altogether. So, you're back here in an hour, or...
17: Send her.
16: What?
17: She should do it.
16: Jimmy. Why her?
17: This guy, the house cat.
16: Jimmy, wait.
17: He looks through his peephole in the middle of the night and he sees me. Who's this asshole? What's he doing? Maybe he gets his gun. Maybe he calls the cops. Either way, that door stays shut. But he sees a woman. She looks like she's in distress. Maybe her car broke down. I mean, you'd open the door for her, wouldn't you?
16: Stop.
18: Yeah, but she's really clever. I don't know if she's going to stick to the plan.
17: She will.
16: No.
17: No cops. You know she will.
16: No. Look, this doesn't even make any sense. I've never shot a gun before. I've never even held one.
17: Like I have.
16: Jimmy, what are you doing?
17: You know she's the best choice.
16: No, I'm not. I can't. I can't do it.
17: She can do it. You know
16: no,
17: she can
16: Jimmy,
17: do it. You
16: I'll
17: know
16: stay.
17: I'm
16: stop.
17: Right.
16: Just stop.
17: Listen.
16: Stop it.
18: Oh, my God. Okay, fine. Yeah, her.
4: That was a scene from Better Call Saul right before the star, Bob Odenkirk, had his heart attack. Were you on set with him when this happened?
9: Yes. So Jimmy and I, Bob and I, are now on being held captive on the couch. And we had been shooting the scene for maybe about 10 hours. And they tell actors when it's a big turnaround, meaning there's enough time to go to your trailer, because this is a lot of equipment that's got to be moved. It's not a quick thing. But we didn't go to our trailers, which is another, like, thank God he didn't. If Bob had gone to his trailer and just passed out, which is what happened when this heart attack happened, he would have been dead by the time they knocked on the door. And that would be that. No one would have even known. He would have just passed out. So we went down to that end, and Bob was watching a Cubs game and chatting with us, also on his exercise bike, which he would do to stay just kind of alert instead of getting sleepy after hours and hours of shooting, which did not cause a heart attack. I have to say that his rebound from his heart attack was because he was in the best shape of his life from training for his film Nobody. But he and Patrick and I are just laughing and goofing off, and then Bob got off the bike and looked like he was going to faint. So we ran to catch him so his head wouldn't hit the concrete floor. And then we realized, oh, this looks like either a seizure, a stroke, or cardiac arrest, all of which we need medical attention. And so we started screaming for help, and it took a beat, a horrifying, terrifying beat. And eventually a set medic was there, a different set medic that had just started. Then Rosa Estrada came over, and it turned out that they couldn't get his heart to start, and they needed a defibrillator, and Rosa ran to her car and got it, and they brought it back, and they were able to revive him, and then the ambulance came. But yeah, Patrick and I were we wouldn't let go of him either. They just kept having to tell us, like, yeah, can't be holding on to him while he's being electrocuted. But it was very hard to let go of your friend for a second in that moment.
4: I'm glad you have such vivid memories of this, because, like, when I interviewed Bob Odenkirk, he had no memory of it.
9: He has none. He has none.
4: And so,
9: we went back to shoot that scene, we had to finish that shoot months later, and Bob has no memory of the entire day, not just the event, but the entire day. And they showed him footage so that he would know where he was sitting. And I said, remember now, do you remember that day, because we were shooting this whole day? And he looks at me and laughing, and he said, it is like I am watching an imposter in my body do a scene that I have never done in my entire life. And I was like,
4: what a
9: wow.
4: Strange feeling that must have been.
9: Isn't that crazy?
4: Yeah,
9: it's just like, yeah, he has no memory of it at all. We had to tell him multiple times after he woke up in the hospital.
3: Ray Seahorn, star of Pluribus, speaking to Terry Gross in 2025. Pluribus is nominated for 18 Emmys, including one for Seahorn as Outstanding Lead Actress in a Drama Series. The Emmys are scheduled for September 14th. On Monday's show, why do Americans spend so much time waiting? On hold? In waiting rooms? Filling out paperwork? Journalist Annie Lowry calls it the time tax, and she says the difficulty is often the point. She talks about who designed the system, who profits when you give up, and what it would take to get our time back. Her new book is The Time Tax. Hope you can join us. Fresh Air's executive producer is Sam Brigger. 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Our interviews and reviews are produced and edited by Phyllis Myers, Anne-Marie Baldonado, Lauren Krenzel, Teresa Madden, Monique Nazareth, Thea Challoner, Susan Yakundi, Anna Bauman, and Nico Gonzalez-Whistler. Our digital media producer is Molly C.V. Nesper. Our social media video producer is Hillary Kissinger. For Terry Gross and Tanya Mosley, I'm David Biancooley.
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22: 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I'm Sasha Coca. And on this week's show, we're going to visit a bald eagle nest in Big Bear that's become an obsession for some people around the world. We'll also head to Delano in the Central Valley to hear how conversations about Cesar Chavez are changing in college classrooms as a new school year begins.
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0: in the 1940s. But the Federal Highway System established the 2,000-mile route from Chicago to Santa Monica back in 1926. California communities along the route are gearing up for the milestone birthday this fall. But as KCRW's Jennifer Swan tells us, the promise of Route 66 is not exactly what it used to be.
1: Part of the appeal of Route 66 is its enormous cultural footprint. There are movies and TV shows inspired by it. Will it blind? The song about it has been covered by Chuck Berry and the Rolling Stones. There's even a French rock star who named one of his tours after it.
2: Johnny Holiday, he's this singer, right? He's like a god over there. He's like Elvis, but bigger.
1: That's Matt Parker. He's an employee at the Baghdad Cafe. It's in this remote stretch of the Mojave Desert, about 20 miles east of Barstow. It's not the kind of place you'd expect to find literal busloads of French tourists.
2: It's crazy. 80% of our business is from France.
1: That stat is even more surprising considering the Baghdad Cafe doesn't actually serve food. It did at one time, but now it sells souvenirs. T-shirts, magnets, stickers, everything is emblazoned with the Route 66 logo.
2: The French have this fantasy of this big, long Route 66 across America and the vastness of it, and the John Wayne and just the whole Western connection. So they love it.
1: Especially right now. This year marks the 100th anniversary of the road, and people from all over the United States and the world have been descending on it.
3: We've met several people from France, Germany, New Zealand, Italy, yeah.
1: That's Tony and Dixie Garrett, road trippers from Missouri.
3: They take it serious, and they make sure to see everything.
1: One example, a group of white-haired bikers from the south of France. They're wearing these denim vests covered with Harley-Davidson patches.
4: We love that road. I find myself on that road like home.
1: That's Jacques. He's the leader of the pack, or at least the one who speaks the most amount of English. He's what you might call a Route 66 fanatic. This is actually his 10th trip on the road. He loves just about everything it represents.
4: The story, the American story, this time, this old time.
1: Jacques declined to give his last name.
4: My full name? No, because...
1: As much as he romanticizes the America of yesteryear, he's not so sure about the America of today.
4: No, at this time, it's problematic. Where is I?
1: But even in Route 66's heyday, it was never a safe route for every kind of traveler. It was riddled with sundown towns, making it a dangerous path for black motorists. Many of them used the famous guide, known as the Green Book, to find safe places to make a pit stop or buy a meal. Meanwhile, the mythology of Route 66, as a place to get your kicks, became cemented in pop culture as a symbol for freedom, opportunity, and adventure. Some of its roadside attractions are trying to revive that fantasy.
5: We did the Rockwood Court in Springfield, Missouri. We also did the Wagon Wheel in Cuba, Missouri.
1: That's Joe Rashke. He's in his early 60s. He runs a hot dog company in Oak Park, Illinois. An assortment of souvenir motel keychains hang from the front pocket of his denim vest.
5: Well, the biggest thing we've said is we're trying to promote all the businesses along the way that are here, getting out and talk to everybody.
1: A lot of the towns and businesses along the route were decimated when the federal government built the bigger, faster interstate highway system, which bypassed Route 66.
5: So we kind of stop in, collect pins, and buy tags as you go. So these are all the motels that we've stayed at over the last 3 weeks.
1: Joe is part of this loosely organized group of drivers. Each of them is stopping at roughly the same places on the same days. Places like
5: Tinkertown Village in New Mexico was kind of amazing, kind of different. The guy's got 55,000 bottles on the wall.
1: This caravan, it was put together by a guy named John Binns.
6: Every day we converge in one place, so people are slowly coming in over time, but they're all doing their own things before and after.
1: John is better known as Wasteland Firebird. He's a software engineer in his early 50s. He makes YouTube videos about classic cars and road trips. He's been organizing this road trip from Navy Pier in Chicago to the Santa Monica Pier for years. He even gave this Route 66 trip a name.
6: So the back of my jacket has, you know, the Great Route 66 Centennial Convergence painted on the back.
1: But doing this road trip can be a little daunting. First, there are the typical issues, like the weather. Here's Tony and Dixie Garrett again.
7: Had wind the whole way.
1: Car troubles.
3: I have pushed that thing just to run the speed limit.
1: And?
3: We cross into California. There's state patrols everywhere. And it decides it wants to run 100 miles an hour.
1: And then there's the route itself.

0: it's not super well maintained from start to finish. In some places, it gets subsumed by a different road or highway. In others, it disappears entirely, like a mirage, which in some ways, especially given all the pop culture lore, maybe it always was.
1: KCRW's Jennifer Swan. That's the sound of a pair of majestic bald eagles named Jackie and Shadow, who've become internet sensations. Their rise to stardom sparked a movement to protect their fragile habitat where they've had their nest in an area called Moon Camp above Big Bear Lake in the San Bernardino Mountains. It's a story that's got a lot of twists and turns, highs and lows, strong emotions, and also involves a multi-million dollar fundraising campaign. And it's one that KVCR's Madison Ahmet has been following since January of 2025, and she's here to tell us about how it's all unfolded. Hi there, Madison.
2: Hi. Thank you for having me.
1: So, Madison, there have been two eagles at the center of this ongoing saga. Tell us about them and how they became famous.
2: Yeah, it all started with this eagle couple that lived in a pine tree. The pine tree is about 200 feet tall. And about a decade ago, a woman named Sandy Steers just became absolutely captivated.
1: Yeah, you've reported on how she would go out with a spotting scope and watch these eagles even before they became a couple.
3: We saw for the first time an eaglet that was hatched in Big Bear Valley. And we think that eaglet is Jackie. I could see through the scope, I could see the chick, you know, jumping up and down on the nest and the parents bringing food and things like that. And it was so fascinating that I would stand out here no matter what the weather for a few hours a day just to watch this little chick on the nest. And it was beautiful to watch. And it got me hooked into all of this.
2: She would go out and watch the nest every day. And then she finally got permits to put up cameras. They're about 150 feet in the air, and they're right above the nest. Sandy lived in Fawnskin, which was about a mile from the eagle's nest, and she was dedicated to conservation up in the Big Bear Valley. She helped found Friends of Big Bear Valley, which is the group that runs the live stream now. The eagle's nest is massive. It's like 6 feet across, and it's made of these intricately woven tree branches. And this live stream beams 24/7, so people can watch whenever.
1: So this webcam has been insanely popular, and people have been logging on to watch them over a pretty long time span. Tell me about the kinds of things that viewers have witnessed on the webcam and how people reacted.
2: Yeah, this live stream shows life in the wild, but it also kind of shows real life. And there's a lot of drama that happens on the camera. Just this year, two eggs hatched. Viewers have watched the eaglets grow up. In years past, Jackie laid eggs that didn't hatch. One season, a baby eaglet died in a winter storm, and its little body was visible on the camera. So it's the whole brutal circle of life and just this really close view of nature. People really experience the whole spectrum of emotion watching these eagles.
1: And do you have any sense of just how many people watch the webcam? And where are those people from?
2: People from all over the world watch this webcam. At times, the live stream maxes out at about 80,000 viewers, but millions of people around the world know who these eagles are and interact either via YouTube, on the live stream, or social media. Sandy Steers wrote these Facebook posts that made the eagles into characters. It really anthropomorphized them. And then there's just the spectacle of it all. You feel like you're in the nest with them because the camera is trained where it feels like you're kind of sitting in the nest. And there's just something really mesmerizing about having a view into nature like that.
1: Well, and the view from the camera is really spectacular because you see the nest, but then you also see high up above the lake in Big Bear Valley. It's really beautiful. Tell us a little bit about that habitat in Big Bear Valley. Is it an important habitat for bald eagles?
2: Yeah, so I spoke to several biologists over the course of reporting on these eagles, and all of them said that this area is a really good place for eagles because of the tall pine trees where eagles can perch and build nests, and then the lake is a food source. They fish, and you can see on the live stream that the eagles bring fish back all the time.
1: Well, and another twist in this story is that an area very near the nest called Moon Camp was actually slated for development. What were they planning to build there?
2: Yeah, a developer was planning to build a marina and a luxury housing project. It would have cleared the forest. There's this last undeveloped part of Big Bear along the shoreline, and there's a forest there, and it would have cleared that to build this project. Basically level out the area to put 50 lots for luxury houses and a marina where people could keep their boats in the summertime. So it was going to take up a big part of this undeveloped shoreline.
1: And that raised the concerns of some fans of Jackie and Shadow from the environmental community. You actually got to take a tour with one of them.
4: We're looking down on Moon Camp into the forest that's, you know, close to the lake, which is the prime eagle perching and foraging habitat.
2: I talked to this man named Peter Joris from the San Bernardino Mountain Land Trust, which is one of the conservation groups up in Big Bear.
4: The developers will put in the roads and the sewers and the utilities, and then they will sell lots, and then people will come and build their individual homes.
2: To be clear, Moon Camp would not have cleared the tree with the nest where the cameras are, but it would have cleared trees that are prime perch habitat, which means that's where the eagles would sit to hunt and look out on the lake. And the concern from conservationists was if they remove those trees and that access to the lake, that the eagles would suffer for it and that it would create noise and boat traffic and it would just be generally unpleasant for the eagles.
1: So that concern really sparked a campaign to try to stop the development. Tell us what happened next.
2: Yeah, so Sandy Steers, the founder of this live stream, worked out a deal to buy the land for $10 million. But the catch was that they had to raise that money to buy the land, and they had like maybe 6 months to raise the money. The fundraiser brought in more than $4 million in small donations, and people really rallied because they wanted these eagles to keep their space. Some people sent in envelopes that had $5. But they also got some envelopes with checks for like a few grand. Kids would draw pictures and write about why they love the eagles.
1: And sadly, Sandy Steers passed away back in February after fighting so hard to preserve this habitat for the eagles. But that wasn't looking likely.
2: Their July 31st deadline was coming really, really close. It was July and they were halfway to their goal. And then OpenAI co-founder and president Greg Brockman and his wife Anna chipped in $5.5 million to get them over their goal.
1: So that's what really sealed the deal and allowed them to purchase the land. But the story wasn't over. In fact, one of the eagles wasn't doing so well, right?
2: Yeah, just days after the land deal was announced, Jackie, the female eagle, got in a fight with two younger eagles and she was found on the ground. Eventually, she was taken to the Ojai Raptor Center, and they determined that she wasn't injured from the fight. She was just very, very sick. At the time, the Ojai Raptor Center said she had severe anemia, and then she bounced back a bit, but then she really declined again. So on August 10th, after 3 weeks at the center, Jackie died. It's really not clear what caused it. But the Ojai Raptor Center later said that she also had blood clots in a wing and a kidney, but they're still trying to determine what caused all of this.
1: Well, and for people who loved watching Jackie on the live stream, this was really upsetting news.
5: I'm sad. It actually makes me a little emotional. And then hearing today that she had passed was just devastating.
6: Yeah, this is a very personal thing. I feel like my old pet has passed or a family member or a friend. It is consuming grief.
2: As you can hear, people were really devastated. One woman I talked to named Ursula Janai, who lives in Los Angeles, said the eagles were a comfort to her during some really difficult times in her life.
6: We're very proud of her at the end of the day. She left a legacy. She helped unite people worldwide. She helped us raise $10 million to conserve Moon Camp from developers, the land near her territory that developers were trying to bulldoze. She raised babies. She's an ambassador for her species. And all I can hope for is that whatever this illness was, even though they couldn't figure it out, is maybe it'll be a case study for future raptor, you know, future eagle or raptor rehabs. She's a hero. She'll be remembered forever. She's our queen.
2: As we can hear from the women crying in that tape, people got so emotionally attached to these birds. And, you know, maybe that's something not everybody understands, getting really attached to wildlife. But you actually talked to a scientist who said there's a larger social benefit when people have those kinds of feelings.
7: Yeah, I talked to this scientist named Michael Weirda. He teaches at Utah State University, and he's actually studied eagles pretty extensively. But he brought up this really interesting term.
8: You latch on to what we call charismatic megafauna. It's a dorky biology term. Fauna is, of course, animal. Megafauna is the big animal or top predator type animal, and charismatic is, of course, charismatic. The bald eagle is one of the most charismatic megafaunas there is, and people get invested and really love the birds and everything else. So if you're trying to fight some sort of development, you latch on to that charismatic megafauna and use that as your vessel to fight through, you know?
7: And that's definitely the case here with this Moon Camp development. Weirda says that charismatic megafauna like bald eagles or even grizzly bears, they're recognizable animals that really encourage conservation. So people get attached to bald eagles and then they want to conserve the habitats that they live in.
2: So Madison, this has been a story you've been following for more than a year and a half. Lots of drama. What is next for Shadow? Shadow is now alone without a mate. And for the nest and the land that's been conserved around the nest.
7: Yeah. So Friends of Big Bear Valley did purchase the land in partnership with the San Bernardino Mountain Land Trust. So it will not be developed. They plan to conserve it and they'll be stewards of the land. As for Shadow, you know, there are other eagles in this area and there's been a female eagle that's been hanging out near the nest. People have named her Jolene after the Dolly Parton song, which kind of shows how attached people get. So we don't fully know what's going to happen with Shadow, but it's likely he'll find a new mate.
2: Madison, thanks so much. We look forward to hearing your continued reporting about the eagles and Moon Camp.
7: Thank you so much for having me.
2: Reporter Madison Ahmed has been following the bald eagles in the Big Bear Valley for KVCR in San Bernardino.
9: Jolene, Jolene, Jolene, Jolene, I'm begging of you, please don't take my man.
2: This week, the world lost the legendary Dolly Parton. Rest in peace, country music's queen. And now to the controversy surrounding Cesar Chavez. Last spring, when sexual abuse allegations surfaced about the farmworker leader in the New York Times, some communities across the state took immediate action.
10: The city of San Fernando moving swiftly Thursday afternoon, removing this statue of Cesar Chavez from the memorial park bearing his name. Just
11: the Associated Students of San Francisco State say they are looking into renaming their student center following the allegations against Chavez. They say they are working.
12: California Museum Board of Trustees says they're moving to remove Chavez from the California Hall of Fame after allegations outlined in the New York Times article. The board says they're also.
2: And that got a young journalist thinking.
13: I noticed that much of the media coverage and reporting was focused on how institutions, schools, and cities were thinking about public markers in memory. So murals, street names, school names. But I noticed that there were these slower, more deliberate, and thoughtful conversations happening among faculty who devoted much of their lives to writing books, doing research projects, interviews, oral histories about farmworker history and labor movements. And for many of them, this moment was history in the making.
2: Khadija Khan is an incoming junior in ethnic studies at UC Davis, and she's been seeing a shift in academia when it comes to Cesar Chavez's legacy.
1: Khadija is also a student journalist. Her reporting has appeared on KQED and in publications like the Mercury News and the Modesto Bee. She recently interviewed higher education professors across the state to find out how they plan to recast Cesar Chavez in the classroom as a new school year begins this fall. Her article for Cal Matters is headlined, "They Once Taught About a Hero, Now Faculty Rethink Cesar Chavez." Joining me now is one of the professors featured in Khadija's reporting. Oliver Rosales is a professor of history and ethnic studies at Bakersfield College, where he teaches about civil rights, California Chicano history, and the farmworker movement. And he's actually based at the college's Delano campus, which, of course, is where Cesar Chavez co-founded the farmworker movement in the 1960s and launched the famous Delano grape boycott. Some of Professor Rosales' students have been farmworkers themselves or come from farmworker families, some of them involved in the union. Other students come from families who've opposed the United Farm Workers. Hi there, Professor Rosales. Thanks for being on the California Report.
14: Oh, thank you for inviting me. I'm so glad to be here and to have this important conversation.
1: You were actually teaching the day that the revelations came out in the New York Times last spring about Cesar Chavez. Tell us how your students reacted that day and how you pivoted what you planned to teach that day.
14: So when the article came out at 7 in the morning online, I read it in the parking lot of the Bakersfield College at Delano campus as I was getting ready to go in to teach that morning. And I just so happened to be teaching a unit on the history of the California farmworker movement. So it was disconcerting in many ways. I could feel the reverberations right on the ground, you know, and the sort of ghosts of Delano. So, you know, pivoting that day in terms of teaching a traditional lesson, we read some of the article together. And we also read the testimony of Dolores Huerta, who had issued a post on social media, a pretty lengthy one, about, you know, her experience with sexual abuse from Cesar Chavez. So that was jarring. And I had my students write, and students had a range of, you know, feelings and perspectives, including, you know, being shocked, feeling like gut punch, soul wrenching. Those are some of the words that were used. And it was students who went to Cesar Chavez High School who led the fight very quickly. I mean, there was a petition maybe within 72 hours of the article dropping to rename the school. And that was driven by students. That was not from any particular organizations per se. It was very youth driven. So I was kind of impressed, honestly, by the reaction of young people and to not get in their way. And if they don't want to go to a school that associated with Cesar Chavez's name because of the article, it shows that they were engaging with the history.
1: So going into the school year, talk to me about how you are going to teach the history of the farmworker movement differently, if at all. How are you going to talk about Cesar Chavez's legacy, and how are you going to change the way you approach teaching about the movement?
14: Yeah, in some ways, nothing's changing. I've always taught a very complex history of the farmworker movement. I want students to appreciate the history of Black farmworkers, Yemeni farmworkers, Filipino farmworkers, Mexican immigrants, and Mexican-American citizen farmworkers. Like, try to understand that deep history that goes well before the UFW.
1: So your approach, it sounds like, has been to teach, even before these allegations, that the United Farmworkers is more than just Cesar Chavez, more than just one man. And of course, over the last few years, we've seen a groundswell of actions to re-examine or cast a new light on different historical leaders who maybe were once perceived as heroes. So what do we do when revelations come out about somebody like Cesar Chavez? Should we be canceling people, talking about the ways in which he was still a hero or a complicated figure, or maybe somewhere in between?
14: That's a tough question. I mean, you might notice in the picture behind me, I put a UFW eagle over my image of Cesar Chavez that was gifted to me by the Chavez family.
1: Oh, yeah. I can see on my Zoom screen, you actually taped a paper eagle over Chavez's face.
14: He's hard to look at right now. But I also don't think that Cesar can be erased. I really don't. Like, Cesar did a lot of good stuff. He inspired a lot of people. You can't not teach that history. You can't whitewash it. As many statues or schools as you want to rename, our job as historians and, you know, scholars is to teach the past, you know, kind of as it was based on the evidence. So do we need to move away from hero models of teaching? Absolutely. But when it comes to monuments and schools, let's learn the complex history of the farmworker movement. It wasn't just one man. It was a movement of people. And it just underscores the importance of the farmworker movement as curriculum that needs to be taught in, you know, especially California and American public schools.
1: So Professor Rosales, as this new school year kicks off and you're walking in to teach this history, what's going to be on your mind knowing that your students there in Delano have had several months to process these allegations against Cesar Chavez?
14: As I think about walking into classrooms, particularly in Delano, you know, the students' histories matter. The history of their communities matter. I view this all as a positive thing to get students to care deeply about reading, about interviewing, and about telling stories. So at the end of the day, it's a positive thing that attention is being brought to their communities, even if it's in a kind of negative way, make it into something positive. For my students, again, some of their grandparents, they've never had a chance to tell their stories, even within their own families. There's so many things that are silenced for a whole host of reasons because people think they're protecting something, whether it's the legacy of a movement hero, or, you know, the migration to the country or how they got here, like those. But they're having students own the communities that they come from and the stories that are told. Again, it's a transformative experience. So to me, at the end of the day, I walk into the classroom, I'm excited because, again, I get to confront this history right on. And it's fun to talk about Delano outside of Delano, but talking about Delano in Delano with students who come from this background, it's a whole other bag, and it's very rewarding.
1: Professor Rosales, thanks so much for talking with us.
14: Oh, thanks so much for having me.
1: Professor Oliver Rosales, he teaches history at the Delano campus of Bakersfield College. And that's our show for this week. We're a production of KQED in San Francisco. Our senior editor is Victoria Mauleon. We had additional editing help this week from Pauline Bartoloni and Sonia Geis at KCRW. Susie Racho is our director-producer with production help from Srishti Prabha. Our engineer is Brendan Willard. And I'm Sasha Coca. You can catch all of our California stories on our podcast, The California Report Magazine. 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

0: 7 years ago, on August 25th, 2019, all across the nation, bells rang out in commemoration of the 400th anniversary of 1619. That was the year the first Africans arrived on a ship in British North America.
1: We know that John Rolfe, he's capturing inventory when they're coming off the ship, and he makes a note that there are 20 and odd Africans on this ship. That is historic, just that little line, that there are 20 and odd. And when we saw that, it was like mind-blowing.
0: From Virginia Humanities, this is With Good Reason. I'm Sarah McConnell. Today on the show, we remember 1619.
2: And not a day goes by when I don't think about, you know, the experiences, you know, of those people and what they had to endure. It's kind of haunting. It's a haunting power source for me. You know, I can always reach back and say, okay, this is what my ancestors endured. I'm really their dream, you know, personified.
0: The ship with the first Africans landed at Point Comfort in Virginia, which is now known as Fort Monroe. Terry Brown is park superintendent at Fort Monroe and spoke with me about what this history means to him. Terry, you're superintendent of the National Park at Fort Monroe in Hampton, Virginia, where the first Africans landed in North America. Their arrival has special meaning to you and your own family. Tell me what you learned.
1: Well, I learned that it's a very emotional process. You know, working in a space like this, you know, sometimes I look out my office and I realize that I'm 200 yards away from the first landing of Africans in North America. And then on the other side of my office, there's a big open field where the same place they were enslaved was the same place where they gained their freedom through the contraband decision. So it's quite emotional.
0: There's a tree nearby that may be so old it was witness to the docking of that ship and the disembarking of the 20 or so first Africans?
1: Yes, it's called the Algernon Oak Tree, and I call it the witness tree. When I first arrived here, a number of my partners gave me a tour of the park. And when we stopped at that location and they mentioned that the tree was 500 plus years old, I had to pause for a second and think, wow, that is amazing. It witnessed the American Indians in this space,
0: right
1: on these shores. They saw them fishing and canoeing. They saw Captain John Smith and Christopher Newport. They saw the first Africans landing here. The largest stone fort in America, they saw enslaved people building that. And they also witnessed the very first black president making it a national monument.
0: Do you ever stop and try to picture what it looked like, what the experience was for those first Africans arriving on that ship?
1: Well, it's interesting. I remember doing some research, and there was an explorer in 1830. He made a notation that a squirrel could climb from one treetop to another for 1,000 miles and never touch the ground. That's 1830. And we're talking about 1619 when they show up. You would have to imagine there are no roads, no street lights. It would have been a very, very different place. We know that these Africans were taken from their homeland in Angola. They were put on a slave ship. And that ship went about 2,000 miles until it landed in Veracruz, New Mexico. And it was attacked by two pirate privateer ships, one called the White Lion, the other the Treasurer. They discovered Africans on this ship, and they sort of separated them out. And the two ships made their way up the coast, and they encountered a storm. And the White Lion managed to make it through first. In late August 1619, it anchored at Point Comfort, Virginia, which is Fort Monroe today.
0: And who lived at Point Comfort? Who would have greeted this ship?
1: Well, that's interesting because you know there were Kickitan Indians there. Captain William Tucker would have been there. John Rolfe would have been there. And what's interesting about when they arrive is two of the enslaved were taken into the home of Captain William Tucker. He was the commander of the fort. Their names were Anthony and Isabella. And we know that they would get married, and in 1624, they would have a child by the name of William Tucker. The crazy and most amazing part of this story is that there's a family in Hampton, Virginia, that can trace their family line all the way to William Tucker.
0: So much of the stories of enslaved Africans is not known because people became sort of markers in ledger books. How do we know about William Tucker, this first baby born of the two Africans?
1: Well, there was a group by the name of Project 1619 that's been doing the research on this for 20 plus years. And they have done an amazing amount of research on this topic. We know that John Rolfe makes a notation in his notes. He's capturing inventory when they're coming off the ship, and he makes a note that there are 20 and odd Africans on this ship. That is historic. Just that little line. 20 and odd. And when we saw that, it was like mind-blowing. John Rolfe is the sort of the secretary. He's sort of making notes, reporting back to England. He was married to Pocahontas, if you remember that story. But he's making notes of all the things that are happening, daily logs. And when he makes note of 20 and odd Africans getting off the ship at Point Comfort, that is a game changer.
0: Other than the man and the woman who gave birth to William Tucker, do we know anything about the other 18 or so Africans who were brought to this area?
1: It's one of the parts of history that's a little vague. I would imagine many of them would disperse out into the colony. They would go up to Jamestown. You know, when the treasurer arrives a couple of days later, it goes up to Jamestown. And Jamestown has... they've basically discovered a remain of one of the enslaved Africans, Angela. And it's fascinating. It's definitely something folks should see. These stories are, they're rich, and we have a lot to learn. I mean, this is just beginning.
0: Jamestown is a settlement called the first permanent English settlement in the New World. That was settled by John Smith and these others in 1607. Only 12 years before these first Africans arrive at Point Comfort. What can you tell us about this woman whose body was found at Jamestown?
1: I'm still learning myself. I know she was in the home of William Pierce, one of the wealthy landowners up there. And I think what's important to know is that, you know, in the early days when these colonists are here, they're trying to figure out how to survive. They're trying to discover new resources and, you know, these Africans that are here, they knew how to cultivate rice, sugar, and cotton. And all those things were really important because in the early stages, no one was really surviving. We know, I believe it was in 1610, they had about 1,000 colonists here. And the next year, they were down to 50. They had resorted to cannibalism and everything. But these Africans, they had already knew how to cultivate these things. And it's not until they're here where you start to see progress. They knew how to cultivate the land. They knew the religions, the laws. They knew how trade worked. So they were critical to this early exploration.
0: Something else momentous happened in the same spot of Fort Monroe, where the first 20 or so Africans were brought to the New World. And this happened in the Civil War, when a few enslaved men escaped and asked for asylum from a northern general.
1: Yes. In 1850, there was a fugitive slave law, which basically meant that if an enslaved person ran away, then you had the authority to go and get them and bring them back. By the time we get to 1861 and the war breaks out, Virginia is across the water, is building fortifications. And there's these three men by the name of Frank Baker, James Townsend, and Shepherd Mallory. They're told that they're going to be sold down south. Well, they get in a skiff in the middle of the night. They make their way over to Fort Monroe. Now, they don't know if they're going to be shot, they're going to be returned. We know that weeks before that, the Union soldiers are turning enslaved people back and returning them to the Confederates. There's this general by the name of Benjamin Butler, who had sort of been a thorn in the South and the North, in Lincoln's side throughout the war. And Lincoln is just trying to find a place to put him. Well, he shows up, and he is notified that three men are at the gate. He accepts them in. And the next day, a few people show up. By Monday, close to 100. By October, we're talking 10,000 plus enslaved people would make their way to Fort Monroe. And over time, it would be called Freedom's Fortress.
0: That's mind-blowing to think three men who could have been shot were brought into this mighty fortress. And did you say within days or weeks, thousands?
1: Within days. We're talking hundreds, and by October, thousands.
0: Let me picture that. Where were these thousands coming from, and how did they get there and not be shot by their masters?
1: By boat, by train, the Underground Railroad. They were really, really just, you know, you have to keep in mind, wherever the Union was located, just imagine a big light over that camp. So Fort Monroe never changed hands. It was always in Union control. So if you were an enslaved person, you knew that was a place where opportunity existed. It was a perfect marriage. You know, General Butler shows up and there's the Union over there. It's just a mind-blowing moment, because that act right there would lead to Confiscation Act 1, 2, and the Emancipation Proclamation.
0: Should these three men be celebrated as the fathers of the Emancipation Proclamation in some ways?
1: I absolutely think they should be honored and remembered for that. And I don't think they were really thinking in that fashion. They just wanted freedom. They knew they were going to be sold down south. And that's how life is. You never know when you're going to make a change. That's all of us.
0: You know, 1619 is exciting history, but also very hard history. We want to celebrate the accomplishments of African Americans in this country, and these were the first, but also recognize the violence that they sustained over 400 years. What does it feel like for you personally to be working on these memorialization efforts and feel the weight of that history?
1: It is so special to be able to bring this to the American people. I think there's a large segment of society that simply doesn't know about slavery or doesn't know what happened in the creation of our country. You cannot talk about American history without including slavery. And to be able to bring that in a way where people can listen to it is where I want to go. Just think for this, for example. If I pulled up to a gas station and you was on the other side of that, and I peeked around and I said, hey, let's talk about slavery. You would probably look at me like I had three eyes. I couldn't talk to you about slavery in the grocery store. But when I'm in this National Park Service uniform, there is an opportunity. There's a trust. You understand the brand. You understand that we do our research. There's an opportunity for healthy dialogue. And I take full advantage of that. And I know that change can happen, because I've traveled across this country and I've met people from all walks of life. And I hear people say all the time, well, the other side is never going to listen. That hasn't been my experience. I think people want to know about it. I just think they don't want to have fingers pointed at them. And we have to create opportunities where listening and conversation can take place in the same space.
0: You in Fort Monroe on the 400th anniversary of 1619 commemorated this event in a special way. Describe that for me.
1: What we did was we had a healing day ceremony where we invited everyone into this space, and we had a national bell ringing. And we had bells ring in California, New York, at the cathedral, in Alabama, where the last slave ship arrived. And it was so emotional. And I thought to myself as we were putting that program on, this is a great country because it remembered its history. It embraced all the complexities of its history. And I think there's a bright future for us. We also had a archival photo taken of the entire audience. We brought in a drone and it captured everyone there. And the reason why I wanted to do that was so that in 399 years from now, when they turn the page, they'll look and see who was there, who honored those ancestors, who brought it all home and made America proud.
0: Terry Brown, thank you for sharing this with me today on With Good Reason.
1: Thank you. It was a pleasure. Take care.

0: mentioned William Tucker, the first African-American baby born on British American soil. Today, William Tucker's descendants remember his legacy and are sharing their history with the world. Producer Melissa Gismondi from our Former Sister podcast Backstory traveled to Hampton, Virginia to speak with members of the Tucker family.
1: This is our birthplace. This is where we came, 1619. So we need to understand and respect all of the contributions that our ancestors made.
2: So do you mean the contributions of building America?
1: Yes.
2: Sweat and blood and tears.
1: Yeah. And that just, you know, and starting off here, building the colonies that were getting started. And then over the years, what we've done. But this is the birthplace. This is the beginning. And the contributions have started right here. And that's significant to me.
2: This is a gateway to let people know that this piece of history is a very significant piece of history that needs to be recognized, and the truth needs to be told.
1: And it's,
2: as the stories are shared, and as we continue to do research into our family, there are a lot of branches to this tree, and so to hear different stories of what happened to our family, bits and pieces, makes it real. And it's not just us. We're all a descendants from one family or one branch or another. So to talk about those stories, to hear those stories, sometimes it will bring tears to your eyes, because it's not just a story that you read in the book. It's your family and things that we endured over the years of slavery and those who were free and, you know, the labor that was put into building America. It's a lot more there than chains and, you know, treated as savages or things of that nature. It's deep.
3: And this is American history that we like the country to know. This is just not about us. It's American history. They need to know that wasn't talked about in school, and it needs to be reinforced or told. They need to put more emphasis on this piece of history because it's the beginning of the arrival. I mean, just how significant can something like that be? It's just...
1: And it's inspiring. Not only did it inspire us, but it's inspiring all African Americans to look at their own roots and past and find out the connections that are there and how much history they can uncover.
0: That was Vincent and Verandel Tucker and Walter Jones.

0: For Seneca Lofton, the story of 1619 and the stories of Black history in general inspire his socially conscious musical poetry. He's a teacher and a lecturer at Norfolk State University. But in his spare time, Seneca Lofton makes beats and performs spoken word as part of the hip-hop group Black Lion Insurgents. What has inspired you to use poetry and the spoken word to address social issues like racism?
1: Yeah, poetry for me has always been, you know, resistance. It's been like a creative medium, like for my resistance and my ability to kind of interact with the world as you know, an individual, like journeying through. It's kind of like my blues or my jazz.
0: There are two pieces in particular that I'd love you to play for us and introduce. One is called On This Road, and the other is Chant for Charlottesville.
1: Yeah, I composed On This Road, you know, definitely from a point of view of, you know, trying to track my journey, you know, within American, you know, society at large. And I think it definitely portrays, you know, the resistance and the brilliance, you know, of people who are just trying to struggle through a particular, you know, circumstance. Let's hear that now.
2: My spirit's bigger than small visions of loyalty, longer than commitments to country. Too many kings on cracked thrones, too many queens who can't recognize home, too many bullets flying through city war zones. All alone, I swing machetes in this wilderness. I walk through the devil's playground, tribal war paint on my face, ideas sharp like razor blades in close encounters. I counter robotic slogans of patriotism, carbon copy declarations of faith, anti-tradition until it becomes tradition. I rebel against the status quo with hopes to climb skyscrapers, liberate self from doubts. Roses born from concrete still grow. Henceforth, I know warriors are built to navigate the weather.
3: It's hard to survive this world.
4: Yeah, it's hard to survive out here, man.
1: Yeah, so, you know, On This Road was definitely, you know, a labor of love, a labor of passion, and a labor of, you know, conviction. So Chant for Charlottesville was really about, you know, identifying with the struggle of people that were protesting in Charlottesville, you know, 2017. And I had already intended to write a poem about that, but then it became something else once, you know, I found out that Heather Heyer had passed. So that's what Chant for Charlottesville was all about.
0: You dedicated Chant for Charlottesville to Heather Heyer. She was the woman who was killed when she was trying to protest with many others, the armed men carrying torches and chanting racist and anti-Semitic slogans. Let's listen to Chant for Charlottesville.
2: Stalk the pavement, pay homage to resistance, burn for tomorrow. In the middle of sorrow, we request a residence on the sun. A suite where rage has a heavenly sound, where misery is fuel for struggle, where a freedom fighter can scream her encouragement for the cause, for liberty, for dignity. This poem is Emma Goldman shaking a radical fist. This poem is Jimi Hendrix playing the national anthem. Flip the page, stalk the pavement, pay homage to resistance, burn for tomorrow. She gave her breath to break stone, to crack patriarchy, to spark revolution, to uproot racism, to liberate justice from an American tomb. She was a bomb, a glitch in the heart of system, an empowered wind sweeping through Charlottesville. The change was loaded on its back. Henceforth, hoist the flag of truth seekers. Celebrate the living, honor the fallen, prepare for generations. Flip the page, stalk the pavement, pay homage to resistance, burn for tomorrow. This is social winter, we play blues in hostile environments, stir the morning brew like Miles Davis breathing for the people, building temples through music, through epic compositions. We stomp the earth, she stomps the earth. Monuments are not enough, monuments are not enough. We need policies, changes and behavior.
0: I love the lyrics you gave. She gave her breath to break stone, to crack patriarchy, to spark revolution, to uproot racism, to liberate justice from an American tomb.
1: Ha. Wow. Wow. Just hearing it read back is definitely, you know, different, you know,
0: Yeah.
1: But I really just tried to capture what I believe her essence, you know, to be without, you know, necessarily knowing her. And poems have that ability. You know, sometimes you can write a poem from your personal perspective, and sometimes you embody somebody else's experience and somebody else's story. And that was what that poem was really about. So I tried to bring in all these different, you know, symbols and people.
0: I understand that there is a press in Detroit, Broadside Lotus Press, that is creating an anthology of the 400-year anniversary of 1619, when the first Africans came to North America, caught, captured in Africa, and dragged to North America. They've accepted a couple of your pieces to go into that anthology. Tell me about those pieces.
1: The first one, I believe, was called For Trayvon Martin, Jordan Davis, and Those Who Will Die Tomorrow. That particular poem was really about young black males experiencing, you know, this really weird experiment, American experiment, where they're experiencing not just violence and problems in their own community. They have to worry about, you know, vigilantism and things of that nature. So once again, I tried to kind of embody those experiences being, you know, a black male and knowing that I could go out into, you know, into my day and have a problem with somebody, and that gun, you know, being the ultimate neutralizer. I really just tried to capture, you know, everything that has been happening with black folks, especially in the last, you know, few years when it's come to these senseless, you know, unarmed killings.
0: Now that you are in Virginia, you are teaching at Norfolk State University, which is just across the water from where those first 20 or so Africans were brought over in a slave ship off the shore of Virginia. Do you feel their presence?
1: Oh, absolutely. Not a day goes by when I don't think about, you know, the experiences, you know, of those people and what they had to endure. You know, not being able to, like, you know, say goodbye to loved ones and things of that nature. You know, not being able to bring, you know, of course, you know, luggage or anything, you know, family, you know, materials, any heirlooms, just were packed onto these ships, you know, tightly or loosely in some respects, and brought over, and everything they had, you know, being encompassed in their minds, you know, their traditions, their spirituality, maybe some of the books they've read, you know, some of the people they met along the way. So really they were like prisoners of war that were coming over. And so not a day goes by when I'm, you know, at Norfolk State or even at where I'm at during the day, which is at Chesapeake Bay Academy teaching literature. Yeah, I go to Norfolk State a little bit later on. But at the same time, you know, anytime, you know, I'm writing or anytime I go into Norfolk, you know, of course that sentiment is there and that presence is there. And it's kind of haunting. It's a haunting power source for me. You know, I can always reach back and say, okay, this is what my ancestors endured. I'm really their dream, you know, personified. And so where I'm at is probably what they were believing that generations maybe would experience, you know, as long as they endured, you know. So, you know, you had people who fought back. You had people who ran away. You had people who just simply say, you know what, I'm going to raise these children, and hopefully one of these, you know, children, you know, will be free. One of these generations will break the mold and break, you know, break the cycle. But I think, you know, like, you know, we have to have that awareness. You know, we have to have that awareness about ourselves, because we're in a political climate now, and reparations for slavery is a talking point, you know, on the political stage. And so that's got people thinking and questioning, like, you know, have we really reconciled this? Have we really repaired the damage, you know, of American slavery, especially when it comes to economics, things of that nature. So definitely when I go to Norfolk State, that power, you know, is always there. And I always feel it necessary, you know, to bring that into my classroom, because I feel it's, you know, definitely my responsibility to kind of teach that to them, make them aware of it and where we are, you know, as a people going forward.
0: Seneca Lofton, what a pleasure. Thank you for talking with me, and with good reason.
1: Absolutely, no problem. Thank you.

0: talk about resistance.
1: That was poet Seneca Lofton, also a teacher and a lecturer at Norfolk State University. With Good Reason is produced by Virginia Humanities, which acknowledges the Monacan Nation, the original people of the land and waters of our home in Charlottesville, Virginia. Our production team is Allison Quantz, Matt Darrow, and Lauren Francis. 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For the podcast or to comment, go to withgoodreasonradio.org. I'm Sarah McConnell. Thanks for listening.

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6: From WHYY in Philadelphia, this is The Pulse. I'm Mike and Scott. Writer Cal Flynn grew up in the highlands of Scotland, surrounded by sweeping mountains and green valleys.
7: I think of those open spaces all the time. 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
8: Live from NPR News, I'm Dale Willman. President Trump Friday signed an executive order to begin creating a U.S. Space Academy. He made the announcement in Houston while visiting NASA's Johnson Space Center. NPR's Franco Ordonez reports.
9: President Trump traveled to Houston to honor members of the Artemis II crew with the Congressional Space Medal of Honor. Before handing out the medals, he announced his plans to create a new training academy for military and civilian engineers.
10: It's called the U.S. Space Academy. That's a big deal.
9: Trump said the new school would be modeled after the military academy in West Point, the U.S. Naval Academy in Annapolis, and other top military academies.
10: They're all great, but

0: places at the heart of health and science. I'm Mike and Scott. Writer Cal Flynn had been on horseback for several days in the Colorado Rockies, getting further and further away from the nearest town, riding through spruce fir forests, an endless sky overhead, mountain peaks in the distance.
1: We were on this trail. It was a very narrow trail. We'd been on it for a long time.
0: Then she came across a wooden signpost which said,
1: "Welcome to the Holy Cross Wilderness."
0: Welcome to the Holy Cross Wilderness.
1: And I think I've found the existence of the sign as somehow confronting somehow or amusing. It seems sort of perverse that you could be going into a wilderness and yet have something like a street sign announcing your arrival there. Something about that seemed to almost cancel out the journey to the wilderness itself.
0: Attached to the post was a metal drawer. In it, a tattered piece of paper where people could sign in and out to keep a record of their journey in case they got lost or went missing.
1: But it had this strange effect. It's like a bureaucratic experience, as far from, if you would like to call it, civilization as possible. You know, I was a long way away from an office, from photocopiers, from paperwork, and yet here I was signing myself into to a register the way that I might to a school or something like this. But it made me think a lot about what wild is and what wild land can be, and especially what a wilderness is.
0: When you go into what we might call wilderness, or let's just say nature, what do you seek? What do you want from the experience?
1: I suppose what I'm looking for is distance, and that is physical distance, but it's also mental distance, you know, to get as far away from my daily life as possible.
0: But can we ever truly get away, no matter how far we are from our daily lives or the nearest town? And what brings us to the wilderness in the first place? We tend to long for wilderness that is untouched by human hands, vast and pristine. But the more you look for that experience, the blurrier the idea becomes. Even the most remote landscapes on Earth carry traces of human history, human borders, and decisions about what counts as wild in the first place. On this episode, the search for wilderness and the tension between nature and human control. To get started, why do people long for the wilderness? What do they seek out there? Writer Cal Flynn describes her own motivations in her new book, The Savage Landscape, How We Made the Wilderness.
1: For me, a big part of it is the sort of arduousness of the journey to get there. It's this sense of getting further and further away, this sense of stripping life back to its barest essentials, you know, only what you can carry, something like this. It's a really romantic idea, but it also has some like really powerful psychological effect to go through some kind of physical journey. And I see that a lot in other people, that often what I'm looking for is a mental journey, but I can summon it in myself by taking a physical journey as well.
0: Cal is from the Highlands of Scotland.
1: So I grew up on, I suppose, the edge of the most famous landscapes that you would think of when you think of the Highlands, of these sort of sweeping mountains and hills and empty glens and the heather, and you get these incredible vistas. And because I lived in, I suppose, a rural community, a farming community that was quite close to where the heather began and the fences ran out, I think of those open spaces all the time. That is where I first felt sort of free and first felt that sense of the wilderness, that sense of the wild as being nearby, something I could go into and experience. I think about the Highlands all the time. I go to the Highlands all the time because it's sown through my family history, and I often find myself just blasted by it afresh. You know, the sun comes in a new angle. I've seen it a slightly different alignment of stars and clouds and moon than I ever have before, and I'm moved by it afresh.
0: And it's funny because I grew up in a city. I've lived in cities my whole life, and I'm rarely out in what I would consider the true wilderness. And when I am, I feel a sense of being alone and perhaps being afraid and threatened and out of my element. You know, it's not like I don't have an appreciation for the beauty. I can see the beauty, but I'm also feeling this sense of like, eesh, I don't think I'm meant to be here.
1: But that's all part of it. You know, I think, yeah. I think alone and afraid, God, I mean, that's really such a way to put it, but that is often what it is. And often when I was writing my book and I was looking for places, I would kind of know when I'd got there because I started to feel alone and afraid and out of my element and was like, oh, I'm getting somewhere here. I want to go home.
0: What kind of qualities does it bring out in you that you perhaps don't feel or don't think about in your daily life otherwise?
1: Often when I'm traveling in the wilderness, I am sort of come face to face with my own cowardliness. It can be scary to be out in the wild, so to speak. It can be something that you have to force yourself to power through difficult situations. Perhaps they are logistically difficult situations. You're exhausted. It might be that truly terrifying situations if you come across dangerous animals or if you get yourself into an accident. I think that sense of my life being in my own hands and learning to cope in these situations has been really important to me. I've learned to trust myself in some sense and to believe that although I'm not a hugely physical capable person, you know, I'm a pretty small woman, that I can somehow battle through this, that I have stamina, that I have heart, that I can survive things. And I think that that is a source of great strength to me, like psychological strength to me, and it's something I really value.
0: A lot of times it seems like people want not just a connection to nature, but they also are seeking a connection to those who have come before us, to our perhaps ancestors on some level. But then when I think about our ancestors, I believe that they probably wanted nothing more than to get away from the quote wilderness, to find shelter, to find comfort, to create situations where they were not so exposed. So that's also always a little bit puzzling to me.
1: Yeah, I think the answer lies somewhere in there being a, like an optimum level of comfort and discomfort in our lives. Like, I think you can be in a level of discomfort in your life when all you want is a comfortable bed, hot drinks, enough food to get by on. You know, if you don't have that, that's all you think about. And then you also have this other tipping point, and you see this not only in our current generation, but you see it as a pattern over and over and over through human history, basically, which is, if you get comfortable for long enough, you start getting a little bit restless. You start thinking, this is too comfortable. Maybe things are not real. We saw this a lot around the turn of the 19th, 20th century. People started worrying about anesthetics. They started worrying about electricity coming to their houses. Things somehow felt unreal in a way that they hadn't before. And so this is also around the time that people start getting really into wilderness. You know, they're massively expanding the national parks. Teddy Roosevelt is talking a great deal about what it means to be a man. You know, that you see these like kicking back against comfort and against the sense of having everything under control. I think that the yearning for the wilderness is looking for a lack of control. And that's a really strange, perverse, and even self-sabotaging instinct, but I think is in all of us to one degree or another.
0: And I guess it brings us closer to what we think of as essential qualities in our lives, whether it's the very essentials of food, shelter, sleep, or the essentials of, you know, who we are at core. It brings us closer to that.
1: Definitely, that simplicity. We talk a lot now, you know, see people on social media talking about the simple life or, you know, paring things back, you know, and I feel that so much. And I express that at least in part through, you know, ultralight camping. You know, when I look down and I'm like, this is all I need. It's so refreshing, something in that, to know that I just have this mat, I just have this blanket, I have this pot nesting inside the other pot. Like, that is beautiful to me. And it doesn't maybe keep me for forever, but to have a week when everything is paired right back in that way, I think there's something so refreshing, and it reminds you of what's really important. And so I think that to me is a big part of the effect of wilderness travel.
0: And in the book, you describe how this search for wilderness is not a modern phenomenon. Humans have done this for thousands of years. Perhaps they didn't call it wilderness, but they definitely sought out that distance to other humans for different reasons, one of them being spiritual reasons. So tell us about some of the examples that you describe in the book of those kind of spiritual quests.
1: Yeah, absolutely. You see these popping up in all sorts of religions from around the world, kind of all through human history, really. You know, some of the first recorded examples of written literature from the Sumerian era are recognizably wilderness quests. You know, you can see this in the story of Gilgamesh, for example. He is shocked and grieving, and he travels to strange lands. He confronts monstrous beings. He goes across strange seas, and he comes back changed. And this is a real sort of core example of the wilderness trial or the wilderness quest in literature. And you see this in spiritual quests as well. I mean, the Abrahamic religions all have elements of desert wilderness, epiphanies, exiles. There's Moses in the burning bush. You have Elijah in the cave. Again and again, someone will go into the desert or wilderness, and they will confront their demons, or they will confront the devil, or they will confront strange, monstrous beings that force them to question everything about themselves and, I suppose, triumph. Like, this is what the epiphany is. One comes out the other side changed and improved and with extra insight in some way. You see it in a lot of Native American religions, which were retrospectively termed vision quests, in which young men, especially, not always young men, but often young men would go out to climatically equivalent places. So it wouldn't necessarily have to be the desert. It could be a mountaintop. It could be a haunted island, places like this, or they might put themselves through physical challenges, again, with the idea that they would stay out until they had some kind of intense realization.
0: That's writer Cal Flynn. Her new book is The Savage Landscape, How We Made the Wilderness. When we come back, national parks are a super popular travel destination, which can mean the true wilderness experience is hard to find.
1: It's not you alone in the landscape, which is why you are there.
0: And so is everybody else. That's still to come.

0: For better or worse, summer always seems to throw everything off.
1: One, two, one, two.
0: People get into a different rhythm. But even when your schedule gets thrown, Morning Edition keeps the same hours.
1: Stay right there. Don't go nowhere. Stay right there.
0: We're here for you every weekday morning from NPR News.
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5: This is The Pulse. I'm Mike and Scott. We're talking about the wilderness, why we long for it, and what it takes to protect it. In her new book, The Savage Landscape, How We Made the Wilderness, Cal Flynn writes that when we're trying to define wilderness, we usually start by describing what it is not.
6: People will say, not like this.
5: No other people, no coffee shop, no street lights, no cell phone reception.
6: So yes, no Starbucks, no Wi-Fi. That's what people are looking for. They're looking to be broken from their everyday situation. And so in nature, they should feel awed or amazed by it in some way. And it should also feel not only strange, but probably a little bit threatening. This is not a straightforwardly pretty scene. A wilderness is somewhere challenging.
5: So that's the subjective experience. But then, of course, there's an official definition that designates areas as wilderness.
6: And this is a completely different approach, a different way of thinking about it. And it might be that early examples of this, they would use very, very large scale maps to find roads, to find buildings, to find things like dams, all these man-made artifacts. And what they would do is essentially draw big circles around areas that had none of these artifacts inside them, and then they would call that wilderness. This is a pretty controversial field because often these areas, which apparently have no man-made artifacts in them, actually are inhabited and have been inhabited by people for hundreds, maybe thousands of years.
5: And in the Wilderness Act of 1964, it's written that, you know, this is a region where man himself is a visitor who does not remain, which again speaks to this supposed absence of humans as a qualifying factor.
6: Yeah, absolutely. And, you know, it is an incredibly moving piece of legal language. You know, I find it moves me, this prospect. Mm-hmm. I do think it is essentially a mirage that it is an expression of a romantic but colonial outlook, right? So what it's doing is it's looking at land that belongs to somebody else and it says, man does not remain here. It does not belong to man. And actually the answer at the time that the land of the United States was being settled was indeed somewhere where man remained. But there was a sort of inability to respect that or even to fully understand, comprehend that.
5: And I guess it also really sets humans up as separate from nature, as if somehow we're not part of the system, right? So it's a little bit of the Garden of Eden narrative where humans are sort of the stewards and we step in or maybe we get kicked out, but we are not just one element in this vast system.
6: Oh, absolutely. And I really feel that. I really feel that a lot, that we are often position ourselves as that somehow at the top of some pyramid, mm-hmm. that we're in charge here on this planet. And although we have an outsized influence, we are surrounded by other species that have their own agendas, that have their own understandings of the world, that have their own ability to grow and recolonize and claim space in the world. And so I absolutely agree with that. We tend to see it in this duality of man and nature. And wilderness thinking is a real sort of symbol of that.
5: One popular way to visit the wilderness is to go to one of the many national parks in the U.S. They attract more than 300 million people each year, which creates some logistical issues that end up affecting the whole wilderness experience.
6: I think there is a strange problem baked into our dealings with wilderness, which is that we want wilderness to exist, but we also want to be able to visit it, mm-hmm. right? And that's a deep problem, because if we want to be able to visit it, it probably needs there to be a path. And this can sort of begin to get very circular. It starts to cancel itself out. What you have is the sensation of wilderness always being over the next ridge. Something like this. If only you could walk a little bit further, you could get into the true wilderness. And I think that is a real feeling that you can have when you visit a number of American national parks, when especially the most popular ones, somewhere like Yellowstone or Yosemite or Zion, and you join a huge tailback to get through the gates, and then you arrive and you go to somewhere that you can buy a drink and have a refreshment and go to the toilet book. All of these things start eating into that sort of idea of what you're going there to see. You see a signpost, or you see a toilet block, or you see, I suppose, a bag full of rubbish, something like this. And it makes you angry, and it makes you feel a little bit betrayed somehow, that it's not you alone in the landscape, which is why you are there, but it's also why a lot of other people are there too. And so this slightly self-defeating aspect of it is complicated. It's complex. And I think that's okay. These national parks can be enormous. I'm thinking of Yellowstone particularly here. So few people do actually leave the roads. So few people leave the trails that are very close to the tarmac roads. And so what you do have is large areas where you are technically free to wander, but it's difficult to do so. And other animals, other species are sort of free within them. And I think that is absolutely a compromise, but maybe compromise is good in this situation. It's a good compromise, perhaps.
5: Compromise also comes into play in another aspect of maintaining wild spaces, hunting. In some parts of the country and the world, it plays an important role in keeping certain species in check. And in some instances, it actually funds wilderness preservation. Cal saw this in action when she shadowed trophy hunters in Mozambique, in the Nyasa Special Reserve.
6: This is, it's a nature reserve, but it's also managed, at least in part, by hunting blocks. They allow trophy hunting. You can mm-hmm. hunt wild lions if you want. You can hunt all sorts of things. Crocodiles, hippos, hyenas. The wild lions is the big draw. And what that forced me into confrontation with, I suppose, was this history of exclusive access or controlled access and wilderness preservation, because a lot of the very earliest wilderness preserves, what we understand to be wilderness preserves now, began as hunting reserves. So we see this across the world, really, from centuries past, millennia past, that whole regions would be marked off as being the sole preserve of the hunting king. He, in Persia, they would hunt wild lions, and in India, they would hunt tigers and all sorts of things. So this question of access, of who gets to use the land, of who has rights to this land, has been really sewn into it from the beginning, and continues to be a sort of dominant mode of looking after quote-unquote wildernesses around the world today, especially in sub-Saharan Africa and especially in North America, where a lot of the money for conservation comes directly from hunting and fishing permits, game permits of some kind. It's really, really clear and distinct in the area of Africa where I was, where literally the money from hunting lions would feed into the conservation of lions, and is quite an established way of financing conservation in that region. And I guess I find that To begin with, I was thinking of it as a kind of trolley problem, right? You have a lion on one track and then you have 1,000 lions on the other track. And these trophy hunters, or rather the people who take their money, are the people pulling the lever to redirect it onto the single lion. And so you're making that decision to purposefully kill one to save others, or something like that.
5: And yet the preservation of these spaces is also so important. So what are some positive examples of the preservation efforts that you've seen in your travels?
6: One thing that I think wilderness preservation has been very good for is preserving large tracts of, for example, closed canopy forests, large areas of rangeland or plains or taiga. These large regions where we have particular species that need room to roam. So these might be migrant species, they might be grazing species that need to move from area to area according to their needs and the availability of food and all of this kind of thing. Having large areas with no fences is very important to allow these species to live and to survive and to get through times of drought or hardship or floods.
5: And of course, climate change is impacting all of the preservation work that is currently happening and probably making it a lot harder in different places around the world.
6: Yeah, a big, big question around this is sort of the change of nature in response to climate change. Mm-hmm. So if we see the movement of species, if you've set up a reserve to protect a very particular ecosystem and then that ecosystem starts to shift in response to climatic changes, it forces us to ask really profound questions about what it is we're trying to save. Are we trying to stop it in time? Is that possible even? And if the species mix is changing, do we somehow have a responsibility to sort of wade in and correct that balance to try and keep it the same thing? And then, of course, that would then make it a man-made landscape because we're now managing it quite seriously. And I think these questions are sort of haunting us at the moment because of the rapidity of climate change and this sort of existential threat that it poses us. And because climate change affects every ecosystem on the planet, even the deepest sea trenches, even Antarctica, what we are seeing is a real confrontation with this idea that there is and cannot be a pristine nature.
5: But that doesn't mean you can't experience the beauty of nature and feel part of it.
6: Actually, the most profound experiences you can have are often surprisingly close to home. You know, you can feel a little bit scared and alone in a very small wood quite near your house. I'm sure you can. You can sit down somewhere by a small stream and wait until nature comes to you. You know, like that is powerful and it's free and it's accessible. And that's one way to sort of throw yourself into the path of these experiences. Why not sit down and see how close a bird will land to you and how still you can sit? And can you meld yourself with this landscape in some way?
5: Cal Flynn is a journalist and the author of The Savage Landscape, How We Made the Wilderness. 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I'm Mike and Scott. You can find us wherever you get your podcasts. 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We're talking about our relationship with the wilderness. Coming up, we return to the issue of hunting and meet a dutiful game warden who is hunting down a group of poachers.
7: Gray fox, bobcat, gray fox, bobcat, red fox, gray fox, gray fox, red fox, coyote, bobcat, coyote, crow. They kill everything.
5: That's next on The Pulse.

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1: 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That's Wait, Wait, Don't Tell Me from NPR. 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
3: This is The Pulse. I'm Mike and Scott. We're talking about wilderness and our efforts to manage and preserve these spaces. Whether you love it or hate it, hunting is a big part of managing wild spaces. Ron Arsenault is a conservation officer with New Hampshire's Fish and Game Department, and he's known to take that job very seriously. He's tough when it comes to enforcing the rules and protecting the creatures that inhabit the lands he patrols. He even gave his niece a ticket.
4: She shot her first deer, but it wasn't doe season, and she shot a doe. She thought it was a buck. Went right to the check station, right in front of everybody, and wrote her a ticket. And everybody at that point was like, talking and spreading the word. And it's good because that goes around town, and then when the guy's like, gives you all the excuse, I'm like, I wrote my own kid for this.
3: In 2023, Ron helped crack one of the biggest poaching cases in the state's history. New Hampshire public radio reporter Nate Hedgie tells this story in the podcast Operation Night Cat. Let's hear an excerpt.
5: The Lakes region is a maze of tight, winding roads, quaint little New England towns. Yes, big lakes. And also, dense, leafy woods. It's the kind of place where if you see a deer crossing sign, you're like, what's the point? Because there are deer everywhere, which makes it a hunter's haven. It's the kind of place where the town barber posted photos of everyone's deer on the wall of his shop. Ron remembers it well.
4: When I was a kid, you know, I'd go there and they'd, you know, we'd see all the bucks on the wall, like 1,000 pictures probably on the wall.
5: It was a kind of locals-only trophy room. A place to brag about the deer they hunted. And many of the photos on that wall, Ron told me, were taken by a local family named the Kellys.
4: You know, the Kelly family was a well-known name, you know, around town for killing big bucks.
5: Back in the day, the older Kellys would show off their big bucks at the barbershop. But nowadays, the next generation shows off their kills on TikTok.
6: I just smoked an absolute stud in Illinois.
5: Tom Kelly has more than 20,000 followers on TikTok. He mostly posts videos of himself hunting.
7: I sat here as long as I could, and he came walking up through, and I smoked him with the old 308.
5: And in these videos, you can see Tom is a young guy. He's in his early 30s, shaved head, decked out in expensive camouflage. He's pretty fit, lost a ton of weight on the keto diet, and he looks like an extra in some war movie, like Black Hawk Down. In one video, he's trembling with excitement after he kills a deer in New Hampshire.
7: Just killed a big buck. I can't even talk. Oh, there's blood everywhere. I absolutely smoked him.
5: In another one, Tom uses that AI-generated TikTok voice to call himself the alpha in these woods before shooting a coyote. Hashtag predator control. Hashtag night hunter.
8: I am the alpha in these woods. I was raised by the wolves.
5: Now, I want to be clear. Most hunters follow all the regulations out there. They care about safety and making sure there are still animals to hunt for generations to come. But Tom Kelly? He was developing a reputation as a guy who sometimes broke the rules to get his trophies. These rules were inspired by a hunting code of ethics. It's known as fair chase. In the United States, this code dates back more than 130 years to when Teddy Roosevelt, before he was president, got together with a group of his hunting buddies. They wanted to stop the mindless killing that almost wiped out entire species here. The idea was to level the playing field, to give animals more of an edge at surviving. It's why there are now regulations about, say, using a truck to chase down a deer, or killing a bear at night, or throwing some seed down to attract ducks. The consensus is, it's not fair. But in practice, these laws can also be really confusing. And I know this because I am a hunter myself. There are different licenses you need to get, restrictions on what firearms you can use, where you can hunt animals, what time of day, which season. And these rules, they can change year to year and differ state to state. Like, an animal that might be protected in New Hampshire could be fair game in neighboring Massachusetts. But it's a hunter's job to know these rules. And Tom Kelly, the guy who loved to smoke bucks for TikTok, he'd been caught cheating. For instance, Tom got in trouble in Maine for something called baiting. This is where you put out food to lure an animal into a certain spot, and then you shoot it.
9: I hate baiting.
10: Why do you hate baiting?
9: Let me just say that.
10: Why do you hate it?
9: Because it's cheating in my book. Anybody can throw a pile of grain in the woods and shoot a deer.
5: In 2020, Tom was charged with baiting and shooting a deer on some property his family owned in Maine, a state where you are not allowed to bait deer during the hunting season. Those charges were ultimately dropped. But then he was charged again in Maine, this time for illegally hunting a black bear over a bait site. Those charges stuck, and Tom lost his hunting privileges for a year. Point is, Tom was on Ron's radar as a person to watch when he got a call from a local police chief. It was a cold December night in 2022, and the chief said he was driving near Tom Kelly's house when he noticed something odd. So the chief calls Ron, and he says,
9: "We were heading to a call, and four or five deer just crossed right by his house." And I'm like, "Oh, I bet he's got a bait right there. I'll check it out tomorrow morning."
5: So the next morning, Ron swung by Tom Kelly's property. It's a little two-bedroom house on 6 acres of land, a big yard surrounded by dense forest.
9: When I pull off the side of the road, there's like, it looks like a cattle path that is going into the woods. I followed the path. It was only probably 150 feet, maybe. And I got to the edge of the yard, took out my binoculars and looked, and I could see the pile of grain with a big bale of hay in front of it. So it was very clear that it was bait.
5: Deer love to eat grain. And according to New Hampshire's baiting laws, Tom had left them an illegal feast. But then Ron noticed something else, a motion sensor camera aimed at the bait site. Ron suspected Tom Kelly could be using this camera to alert him whenever an animal came by the bait site, so he could grab his rifle. And this potential shortcut for bagging game could also be evidence for Ron. So a couple days later, Ron comes back with a search warrant. He seizes Tom's camera and starts digging through the SD card. And sure enough, Ron found evidence confirming his suspicions. A picture of a deer at the bait site that Tom later killed.
9: Like the night before he killed it, it was there at the bait, eating. So I'm like, well, he shot that deer, and he used that bait to lure in the deer. So that's the aid and use of taking a deer over an illegal bait. So I'm like, well, I have a charge right there, but I want to go more because I want the phone.
5: Considering his history, Ron suspected that Tom had illegally killed more than just one deer.
9: So if he's killing a deer illegally, he's going to tell his buddy, and he's going to say, "Hey, buddy, come meet me because I shot this, blah, blah, blah." And you're going to have all this information on this phone.
5: So a few days before Christmas, Ron goes to Tom's house, knocks on the door, shows him another search warrant, and seizes Tom's phone.
9: There's just so much data in that phone. It was like 1.6 terabytes of data.
10: Wow. So these are photos?
9: There's photos, there's text messages, there's videos, there's instant messages.
5: Now, Ron, he is old school, not very good with technology.
9: You know, give me a chainsaw, give me the wood, I'll cut the firewood, I'll split the firewood, I'll drag the deer out, whatever. But you start getting into this technical stuff, and it's like SIMs and MIMs and texts. And, I had no idea. Like, what the heck is this?
5: But the thing about Ron is that he is obsessive. He's like a bird dog that once it catches a scent, he cannot break away. so we found younger colleagues to help explain how to comb through a phone's data. And then every night, Ron would spend hours on this old, heavy laptop searching through Tom's text messages, using keywords like deer, bait, night hunting.
9: My wife would be, she's sitting there doing her games on her computer, and it's like, you still working on that? I'm like, yep, still working on it. I'm like, this is what we gotta do. We gotta get it, you know?
5: And as he started sifting through all these texts and images, looking for evidence of more illegal kills, he found something that made him think poacher. Poaching is a crime that usually conjures up certain images, mostly overseas, of dead elephants and rhinos with their tusks and horns removed for sale in the black market. But technically, poaching is any illegal activity used to take an animal.
9: Here's a video of Kelly. This is the bobcat. Let's play it.
5: In this video, I could see a pair of red crosshairs trained on a bobcat. Its eyes are glowing because the camera is in night vision, and it's attached to Tom Kelly's rifle. The bobcat keels over, dead. Bobcats are a protected species in New Hampshire. During the 20th century, they were hunted almost to extinction in New England. And I should say that it's also illegal to hunt most species at night for safety reasons. Ron thinks Tom lured this bobcat into his backyard using meat scraps from deer. He shot it, and then he sent the video to a group of friends. But that wasn't all. What Ron found next really got his attention. Tom's friends were sending back their own videos of themselves killing bobcats, too. Ron sat me down in front of his work laptop to show me some of those kills.
9: There it is. That's bobcat. Bobcat. Another bobcat. Bobcat.
5: This group seemed to consist of at least five guys, including Tom Kelly. And to Ron, the evidence from Tom's phone showed all of them looked like poachers with a capital P. Not only because they were violating state law by killing a protected species. It seemed they were also violating federal law. Ron says he saw evidence of Tom and the others taking their dead bobcats across state lines. Then they would register or tag them in states where it's okay to hunt bobcats, making their illegal kills look legit. And this appears to be a violation of a federal law called the Lacey Act. It was written by a Republican congressman from Iowa, John Lacey, back in 1900 because at the time, we were raining hellfire on America's birds. Commercial hunters were killing them by the millions to sell as food and to literally put a feather in women's caps. While some states allowed this, others didn't. So in order to get around these state laws, these commercial hunters would launder their birds, pretending that they killed them in states that allowed this kind of hunting, when in reality, they killed them in states that didn't. The Lacey Act put an end to that. So Ron called up his colleagues at the U.S. Fish and Wildlife Service, and he told them about what he was seeing.
9: Hey, we got some bobcats getting cranked in New Hampshire at night, and they're tagging them illegally going across state lines.
5: The feds, Ron says, were intrigued. And this is the moment this bust became wide enough to earn its own name. Ron's wife was the one to coin it.
9: We were sitting at the table one night, and I'm like, hey, we're going to meet with the feds. We're going to make this an operation. We got to think of something. She was like, Operation Nightcat. I'm like, that's perfect. I'm like, hired.
5: In his nearly two decades on the job, Ron had never stumbled onto a case this big. He was so jacked.
9: And it all started with four or five deer walking across the road. Because if you look at it all the way to the beginning, it was like, why'd the deer cross the road? To kill a bobcat. It's crazy.
5: Before sunrise, on January 12th, 2023, a month after those deer crossed the road in front of Tom Kelly's property, Ron and his buddies in law enforcement executed a search warrant on Tom's house. Inside, the officers find a taxidermied bobcat, rifles with night vision scopes and mounted cameras, and the bait site in his backyard. They also find what looked like a sniper's nest on Tom's back deck, made so animals can't see him getting ready to shoot. Ron showed me pictures of it.
9: This is where he's shooting from up here. See how he has the plywood around the railing so it's like a blind?
10: Yeah.
9: So he had tripod up here with his 22 with a night scope, and this is the bait pile, like right here I'm standing at. And he would just get a, he had a motion sensor there. It would go off, and he would shoot
11: right out of his
9: right
11: porch.
9: Out of his porch. He'd just open the slider and come out. And
5: as Ron is searching Tom Kelly's house, his colleagues at New Hampshire Fish and Game, along with local police and federal agents, arrive at the houses of the other guys in the poaching group. One of them is a man named Randy Inman. Randy apparently got tipped off that law enforcement were going to search his house.
12: Randy, I think, calls in sick. He's at work. He says he's sick and comes screaming home.
5: This is Conservation Officer Sergeant Kevin Bronson.
12: Honestly, at the beginning, when I got the information from Ron that he'd been shooting some cats, my hackles were still not really up. And I thought it would be like, okay, so we've got a cat somewhere and a red fox. And it wasn't. It was way more than that.
5: They uncovered evidence that Randy had illegally killed at least 20 animals there at night. Foxes, bobcats, coyotes.
12: It's like they're playing Grand Theft Auto behind their house, except with animals.
5: Randy was shooting so much that his girlfriend at the time later told investigators she couldn't sleep. It was like Tom and Randy were in some sort of competition. Who could get the most kills? To show me, Ron scrolled through examples of photos and videos on his computer.
9: Gray fox, bobcat, gray fox, bobcat, red fox, gray fox, red fox, coyote, crow, bobcat, red fox. They kill everything.
5: They would shoot these animals using a night scope, record it, and then share the videos with the group.
9: And they could talk to each other, like, hey, nice shot. And they'd communicate with their phones. Like, they all got the message. They all got to watch it. Like, they would get a message sent to their phone, and they could watch the video. And then be like, hey, nice shot.
3: That's an excerpt from Operation Night Cat, a special three-part series from New Hampshire Public Radio's document team and their show Outside In. It was reported by Nate Hedgie. The story takes an even darker turn in the next episode. We'll put a link to the entire series on our website. Nate is joining us now to talk some more about the issues that are raised in the series. And Nate, where are you right now?
5: I am in Southeast Alaska, about to go halibut fishing with my buddy. So long as the seas stay relatively calm. They were calling for 4-foot seas, I guess. So we're just kind of waiting to see whether it's going to be safe to go out.
3: So it's very on point activity.
5: Absolutely. Very on point. Yeah.
3: So I wanted to talk to you. Obviously, we're leaving the series at a bit of a cliffhanger, and we have to because otherwise we'll give everything away. But I felt like a lot of the tension in the series is about the idea of who is the hunter and who is the prey. So Ron Arsenault is, of course, hunting down these bad hunters who are not following the rules. They are shooting animals they are not allowed to shoot. Is he aware of how much he is actually enjoying that chase?
5: Oh, absolutely. Yeah. We talked in, I think, a later episode about that very thing. Investigating a crime is a lot like hunting. I mean, my job as a journalist is kind of like hunting too, right? Like there's like these layers of hunting that's happening here. I was hunting Ron. Ron was hunting the bad guys. But, you know, you're kind of doing the same thing. You're waiting. You're looking for clues. You're trying to figure out when is the right time to strike. When is the time that we've got everything all together? You know, oftentimes I think both hunting and investigative work can be boring, whether you're just pilfering, in Ron's case, through text messages and videos and just waiting in a car for something to go bad. Or when you're hunting and you're sitting there and you're watching the leaves move and listening to the wind blow and waiting for a deer to come and you've been there for hours and you're bored and you have to pee. You know, it's like it's a lot of waiting and then a moment of excitement. And I think both his job and hunting have that in common. Lots of waiting, looking for clues, and then striking.
3: Ron is very big on the rules around hunting and enforcing those rules. How important is it to follow these rules to really protect the landscape and the creatures in it?
11: It's incredibly important. We've seen what has happened in this country when we don't have hunting and fishing laws. We nearly exterminated the bison. We completely exterminated the passenger pigeon because of uncontrolled hunting and market hunting. And so these rules were enacted to essentially protect and stop just endless killing of animals to ensure that there are animals to hunt for generations to come. So like following these rules, even if they might seem arbitrary, is really, really important to making sure that the animals we hunt are around for many years.
3: Now, in your series, you obviously profile some people who are bad hunters and don't care about the rules. But when you talk to other hunters, how much is all of this about respect for the landscape and for the animals?
11: Oh, I mean, like if you talk to pretty much most hunters, it's all about respect for the landscape and respect for those animals. But at the end of the day, you're still killing something. It's an awesome and terrible responsibility, and it's a tough and hard thing to do. And so when you pull that trigger and you take a life, it's something that feels incredibly sad and powerful and moving. And there's should be a sense of grief, I think, when it happens. And so when you see hunters that flout these rules, or that they're sitting in the back of, you know, their back porch shooting animals at night that they're not going to eat, that maybe they try to sell their furs, maybe, but really they just like the killing. They kill just because they like to kill. You know, it's deeply, deeply unsettling to a lot of hunters that kill for very, very different reasons than that.
3: And talk a bit about how important is hunting for preserving some kind of balance in the woods?
11: Yeah, I mean, you just have to look at the East Coast to see how important hunting is. We have an overabundance of white-tailed deer on the East Coast. They don't have right now any real natural predators. We don't have wolves running around hunting deer, you know, and so we're kind of it at the moment. And so there is a need for hunting. There is a need for some sort of balance, or else you're going to see increased fatalities on the roads because we're hitting deer all the time. You're going to see tick-borne illnesses explode, which we've seen on the East Coast. You're going to see landscapes get degraded because there's just simply too many deer. And then finally, you're just going to see huge die-offs of deer. I mean, like living as a deer when there's a bunch of other deer around is really tough. I mean, you are fighting for resources. You are starving. Diseases run rampant through herds. I mean, it's not a pretty sight. And so there needs to be control of those species, and there needs to be some sort of predator there to do that control. And whether it's a wolf or whether it's a person, and in the case of the East Coast right now, it's people. There need to be hunters out there to be able to take those deer and bring those population levels down.
3: When you're out hunting and you're having a really great day out in the woods, what is that experience like?
11: I think there is a moment when you're hunting, you become very attuned to the rhythms of the woods. You start to notice every little leaf that's moving, you know, how the wind makes the trees creak. You're listening to squirrels chirping because they see that you're here, or maybe squirrels chirping because they see a deer nearby. And you're just listening. It's almost like listening to an orchestra, and you're just getting into the rhythm of everything, and you're looking for that solo, that moment when, you know, you see a glimpse of brown fur, or you hear a crack of a twig, or the tiptoe of hooves on dried leaves, something that's out of the ordinary. And that tells you that a deer is nearby. And then you get that rush when you see that deer. I just love being so in tune to my surroundings. And I don't really get that anywhere else other than when I'm out hunting.
3: That's New Hampshire Public Radio's Nate Hedgeem. He hosted the podcast series Operation Nightcat. That's our show for this week. The Pulse is a production of WHYY in Philadelphia. You can find us wherever you get your podcasts. Our health and science reporters are Alan Yu and Liz Tong. Charlie Kyer is our engineer. Our producers are Nicole Curry and Lindsay Lizarski. I'm Mike and Scott. Thank you for listening.

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10: This is Matt Brown, and I'm talking with Jim Brown, my father, about his time as a Peace Corps physical education teacher and coach in Colombia, South America, from 1962 to 1964. You were assigned to a university in Bucaramanga, Colombia, near the border of Venezuela. What were those first few days like when you arrived in country?
11: I remember that first day very clearly. Bob Bergstrom and I had been in Bogota with the rest of the group. So we got on a plane, Avianca, and we flew to Bucaramanga. We get off this plane, and there's a welcoming committee there. City officials, people from the university where we're going to work. And at the same time, there were several hundred people behind the fences, waving, cheering, like we were celebrities. And I asked one of the people, I said, how did you get all these people out to visit, to see us like this? He said, oh, they come every Sunday afternoon to watch the planes land, take off and land. And then later that week, they had a reception for us at a hotel. And it was for Dan Friedman, an English teacher, and Tom Tolman, another English teacher, and for Bob Bergstrom and I from the PE part of the group. So we're talking to these people, small talk kind of stuff. And one of them commented, I don't know how he knew this, that three of us were left-handed. And I nodded and wanted to use my new Spanish, and I agreed with him. And whatever I said didn't come out quite right. The hostess smiled and changed the subject. And a few minutes later, Dan pulled me aside and said, Jim, I'm pretty sure that you just told these guys we were leftists. So it probably wasn't the message that the Peace Corps had in mind when they sent us to South America to offset the spread of communism, but I had already announced who we were.

0: Owl is a little bit of an understatement. There were several in our group who could speak Spanish who were very fluent, but for most of us, it was a work in progress. But even when we made mistakes, and we all made mistakes, Colombians were so nice and understanding and wanted to help, and it helped us get better every day. There were still bumps, and speed bumps, along the way. Kevin Dixon was in our group. He was a 6'7 guy from Boston who played basketball and baseball at the University of Denver. And he turned out to be a great coach, but Spanish wasn't good, and he would be the first one to tell you that. They sent Kevin to Tunja, which is a city north of Bogota, to conduct a basketball clinic, and a couple of hundred people showed up, students, teachers, coaches. And at the end of the clinic, they asked Kevin to come forward and accept a gift and say a few words. He tried to thank them and say that he was embarrassed to be given such a nice gift, but he used a word that sounds in English a lot like embarrassed. It meant something else. Kevin had just announced to the group that he was pregnant.
1: Did that take a second to sink in, or do you think he realized that only years later?
0: Months later, maybe years later, but once the story got out, it spread around the country, and it's brought up at every reunion we've ever had.
1: Where'd you live while you were there?
0: For the first couple of months, we lived in a dorm at the university, and then we moved to an apartment. Actually, our boss, our Colombian boss, said they were building this new apartment over a theater not far from the university, and would we be interested in it? So we went and looked. It was $75 a month, split four ways. We had to get permission from the Peace Corps in Bogota because there was a rule that no more than two volunteers could live together in the same place. So we got the okay. We moved in. It had four bedrooms, two baths, hot water on good days, had a kitchen, had a living room, and living over a theater. I went to more movies in 2 years than I lived in Bucaramanga than I've seen the rest of my life. The theater was air-conditioned, which was important, so that was one reason. I just would go downstairs to cool off, and they also had subtitles, so it helped me with my Spanish. That's my excuse.
1: What did other volunteers think when they visited your palatial apartment?
0: Unbelieving. A lot of these people were living in pretty dismal places out in the countryside. And they would come into Bucaramanga to get supplies and come by the apartment, and they were just dumbfounded. First, they would say, did you check this out with the Peace Corps? Do they know about this? But they liked it, and they ended up staying with us often when they would come into town. So they were jealous, but it worked out okay. And it turned out that all of our people around the country, the PE people and English teachers, were living in similar apartments or hotels or whatever. We were expected to live at the level of whoever we were working with, and that apartment was consistent with that.
1: I grew up in Louisiana. You grew up in Louisiana, and food is a huge part of life and culture in that state. What was it like going from Louisiana to this completely different culture with a completely different kind of food?
0: Well, I knew we weren't in Louisiana anymore. We had breakfast in the apartment. We ate lunch at the cafeteria at the university. But it was every day. This didn't change. Rice, yuca, a little meat, beans, and a Coca-Cola. Two or three pesos. But it was. We just got tired of that. And we made a deal with this Thai restaurant in a hotel to eat one meal a day. I mean, who knew? Bucaramanga, Colombia, 60 years ago, there was a great Thai restaurant. It was like living in New York or Atlanta, someplace like that. So it was great. We kept enough food in the apartment to keep us going. There was a bakery two doors down. Fruits were easy to find and very cheap. You could get papayas, pineapples, bananas. Pineapple cost 10 cents, a dime in U.S. money. So one day we bought a whole stalk of bananas for a buck and change. Thought we were getting a great deal. It didn't occur to us at the time that whole stalk of yellow bananas might get ripe at the same time. So we were against the clock. We were up against the clock from the minute we got out of that market. 7 days,

0: eat a whole stalk of bananas. The numbers just didn't work for us. That was the last time we made that mistake.
1: This is Matt Brown. You've been listening to an interview with Jim Brown, a physical education teacher and coach in Colombia during the Peace Corps' earliest years.
2: Guitarists make me jealous. They can buy a cheap electric guitar, run it through a pedal board, a laptop, even a phone, and sound like Jimi Hendrix. No amps, no tubes, no roadies, all thanks to some software that models vintage guitar gear digitally. This makes me jealous. I'm a violinist. I've got a nice electric violin, but however I tweak the parameters, it still sounds vaguely artificial. If they can do a Hendrix Stratocaster, why not a digital Stradivarius? Now, scientists do consider the violin one of the toughest instruments to mimic. The physics of its sound are deviously complex. Unlike the guitar, which rings on its own between each stroke of the pick, a violin's sound is constantly inflected by bowing, vibrato, and intonation. But that doesn't stop some people from trying. Like Joseph Curtin. In 2005, Curtin was awarded a MacArthur Fellowship, a genius grant. He's considered one of the world's top violin makers. Many concert violinists have driven this dirt road to get to his workshop in Ann Arbor, Michigan.
3: David, come in.
2: Curtin has teamed up with University of Michigan physicist Gabi Weinreich to take a scientific approach to violin making. And they've been working quietly for several years to create a fine digital instrument.
3: What we're not trying to do is synthesize violin sound. That's very important. What we're trying to do is provide a musical tool for violinists, so it's real violin sound, but delivered in a different way.
2: Their approach draws upon the technology of convolution, a confusingly named but powerful tool used to capture precise digital sound signatures. Gabi Weinreich.
4: Every space in which sound can be produced has a signature. Any sound that you produce in it will be colored in a way that you can recognize.
2: Say a violinist plays Tchaikovsky in a studio. Run it through a convolution reverb, and it sounds like it's in LA's Disney Hall. Or you can transport the violin to an Alcatraz cell block. To capture the former prison's audio signature, an engineer had to get inside, set up mics, and record a very brief impulse of sound.
4: Like a popping balloon or the clapping of hands.
2: Measuring what happens immediately after the balloon pops lets you map the sound signature of a room. That's convolution. Weinreich and Curtin saw that this technique could also be adapted to capture the sound of great violins. In one corner of Curtin's workshop, the device lightly suspends a violin in front of a microphone. The rig lets him rotate the instrument to 12 precisely calibrated positions. He lets a tiny hammer strike the bridge.
3: It sounds violent because the violin makes a lot of sound when you hit it.
2: A sensor records the force of each tap and sends data to a laptop. Curtin has used his rig to capture the sound signatures of many fine violins.
3: I've measured over the years perhaps 24 Stradivari instruments, perhaps a dozen Guarneri del Gesu. In some ways, it feels rather like one of those 18th century gentlemen going out on a collection expedition for butterflies or for rare plants.
2: Highlights from Curtin's sound collection live in the memory of the digital violin. He says the prototype won't be fully functional till later this year, but I talked him into letting me try it anyhow. Designer Alex Sobolev handed me a skeletal electric fiddle and punched up the sound signature of the famous Cathedral Stradivarius. To really judge the instrument, though, you need to compare the digital Strad and the real thing side by side.
5: Don't tell me which is which.
2: That's Professor Daniel Levitin, author of This Is Your Brain on Music. He heads a neuroscience lab at McGill University, and he was game for my not-so-scientific comparison. First, just as a baseline, here's the raw, unfiltered sound of Curtin's digital violin, played by concert soloist Ilya Kollar. Now we'll hear two more clips. One is exactly the same signal, but filtered through the digitally captured signature of a Stradivarius. In the other clip, Collar plays the same phrase on an actual Strad. Here's one. And here's the other.
5: That one sounds a little old-timey and a little processed to me. The first one sounds pretty realistic.
2: Actually, it's the opposite. The realistic sound came from the digital violin. The one that sounded processed was a recording of a genuine Stradivarius.
5: Oh.
2: Daniel Levitin.
5: It's a very good rendering. It sounds to me like a major achievement.
2: Levitin says he could easily imagine applications for recording and film projects. Perhaps there's a plot line about the quest to recover a long-lost Italian violin worth millions of dollars.
5: If you need a particular sound and you don't have access to that instrument, you're not putting a musician out of work. You're just putting an $18 million violin out of work.
2: Now, there's a swarm of caveats here. Just for starters, we are not comparing the instruments themselves. We are comparing recordings of them. The reverb in each is slightly different. And old Italian violins are valuable for their antique value as well as for their sound. Still, it is a shock that an electric violin could even come close to the sound of a Stradivarius. It makes you wonder, what really makes something sound human? Daniel Levitin says it comes from countless tiny interactions that are difficult to measure and predict.
5: It's human foibles is what it is. It's human inaccuracy that the ear is drawn to because it's so rich and full of change and delicate difference.
2: There is a tendency, though, to fear the lab that meddles with the sacred mysteries of life. Dr. Frankenstein's experiment was bound to end badly. What about Joseph Curtin's?
3: The notion that the classical violin can't be improved upon, there's an appeal in that of this one thing that stood up against the onrush of history and technology. I think that that's an icon that's born to be smashed.
2: Curtin thinks the digital violin will never replace the acoustic instrument. But he says we'd do better to drop the mystique and abandon the idea that science can never match the Stradivarius sound.
3: The idea that we won't do better by putting some engineering, some science, some design into it is just silly. And why would we want it to be true? Why would we want it to simply have a few very grand instruments that are kind of legends when we could actually have fantastic musical tools that many more people could play?
2: So when the digital violin is ready, maybe I won't need to be jealous of electric guitarists. I'm David Shulman.
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8: We're cooking a stewed chicken, a steak and onion, beans on the side, mango, fried chicken, like chicharrones de pollo.

0: 4714 Easter Avenue. I'm from Dominican Republic. Grew up in my little city, San Cristobal. And I started cooking at 9 years old. So, and I cook for all the family, for my mother, my father, and my 9 brother and sister. My dad, he preferred my cooking, my food, because he said I cook better than my mom. Yeah, and I come here to work, and since 4 years ago, I thought about why I'm not cooking to put the restaurant, and I'm here now. Sometimes, I don't know, you know, the baseball player, they come here, like Alejandro de Asa, Robinson Cano, they not come here, but when he play there, they send somebody to get the food for him over there.
1: So the Dominican professional baseball players know about your place.
0: Oh, yes.
1: And when they're here in Baltimore, they send someone out to get your food.
0: Yeah, because some of them, they know about my story and my food, and they send somebody to get the food here.
2: Oh, her cooking is excellent. You know, it's delicious. My name is Jorlin Guerrero. I'm Johanny's husband. And the name of the business is El Merengue Restaurant.
1: How'd you guys pick the name?
2: Well, I met Joanny dancing a merengue song. And from there, it's been fantastic.
0: El Merengue, yes. When I told him that's the name that I want for my restaurant, he was happy because he's remember the time.
2: Life take different turns, and, you know, we have to follow what life, you know, gives us and jump on the good opportunities. And, you know, now that, thanks God, you know, with the effort of my wife got to this point, and, you know, I stand by her side, helping her and, you know, supporting as a background for the business.
0: You know, he see that I enjoy my job, and I think he enjoy it too.
1: And do you have to tell him to get out of the kitchen sometimes?
0: Sometimes, yes. when we are busy and he looking for do something and he cannot do, I said, no, get out here.
1: Do you and Jerry ever get to go out merengue dancing anymore?
0: Yes, sometimes. Yes, because we close at 9 sometime, and when we have a time, yes, we go.
3: Johanny Diaz and Jerry Lynn Guerrero at El Merengue Restaurant on the 4700 block of Eastern Avenue in Highlandtown. You can hear more stories from this block on the Out of the Blocks podcast. 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Stories set to music by Wendell Patrick. I'm Aaron Hagen. Thanks for listening.
4: Okay, May, are you there? Hello?
5: Hello, Sam. How are you?
4: I'm very well, or as well as I could be. I thought we could start this episode with a story about me from the before times.
5: Yes, please. I love the before times.
4: All right, so like a little less than a year ago, I decided to go backpacking in Alaska, which I know is not like terribly remarkable for me. I'm a nature bro from Colorado.
5: Yeah, very on brand.
4: It's very on brand. But the thing is, like, what was different is that I had heard about a trip through a friend of a friend, this group of people who were going backpacking, and I knew nothing, next to nothing, about these people.
5: Wow, okay.
4: But the point is, okay, so I had just gotten through like a tough breakup, and I was feeling really down. I was feeling really depressed. Mm-hmm. This trip that I heard about, turns out it was full of other nerdy science reporters. So
5: nice,
4: it's not like
5: your people.
4: My people, right? It's not like I knew absolutely zero.
5: Yeah.
4: And when I got there, what I found out was that they really did have some, like, maybe not cures, but at least, like, balms for loneliness, for, like, the depression and isolation I was feeling.
5: Like, what kind of stuff?
4: Like, little things. Like, when I showed up, I got a pair of cat socks and finger puppets just as a little gift, which was lovely. And this group of friends made, they like checked in all the time too on each other. They wanted to see how everybody was doing, how I was doing.
5: Aww, and that's really
4: yeah,
5: cute.
4: It was cute. And it really helped. Like I went from feeling really depressed and locked inside my own head to feeling seen and understood, which has lasted until now, until this quarantine. And so this episode, we're going to focus on small acts of kindness and how they can make a big difference right now. One of my friends from this trip actually wrote a whole article about this. Her name is Sarah Kaplan. She's a science writer with the Washington Post. And she thinks that during this pandemic, it's more important than ever to be nice because it can improve our physical and mental health.
5: Okay, so then let's call her.
4: Yes. I brought her up for a reason. I still have her phone number. We can give her a call.
5: Cool. From Colorado Public Radio, this is At a Distance.
4: Your guide to life during a pandemic.
5: I'm May Ortega, sitting in my living room.
4: And I'm Sam Brash, underneath my comforter in my kitchen. Okay, Sarah Kaplan, are you there? Can you hear me?
6: I'm here, yep.
4: Okay, so May Ortega, this is Sarah Kaplan. She's a science writer for the Washington Post, and she's also the person who let me come on her backpacking trip.
6: Why was it 8 days in the wilderness in Alaska?
4: 8 days in the wilderness, with and you
7: Sam
4: guys let
7: Brash?
4: Me come. Yeah, they didn't know me at all either. Like,
6: we're still talking to each other, so yeah. I guess it worked out. So it
4: worked in that way. All right, so from your article and also just like from Alaska and knowing you, I know you're kind of like an expert in human connection, both on the science side of it and also just like in your own personal life. How does being alone like put us at risk? How does it put our mental and physical health at risk?
6: We all know this from experience that it doesn't feel good to be lonely, right? Our bodies are built to be around one another. So actually, you know, when a person is isolated from other people, their body basically starts gearing up to have to respond to threats alone. And the idea is that, like, if you were a hunter-gatherer in prehistoric times and you were separated from your community and you needed to flee a saber-toothed tiger, your body needed to be prepared to do that by itself. And so it sort of pumps you full of all of these chemicals that enable you to do that. But now, especially in this moment of social distancing, the threats that we face are a lot more abstract. You know, the body's response to that loneliness is not necessarily helpful in getting us through this pandemic.
8: What made you want to write about this topic? Like, was there a moment where you said, I have to write this story?
6: I think I started looking into it because I was really feeling the effects of isolation. I live in DC. I have a roommate, but my whole family is in New York. And it had been really hard feeling so far from them, especially knowing that they were in the city that is kind of the epicenter of the epidemic in the US. Mm-hmm. And I was curious about what this was doing to me. And I had actually, a few years ago, covered this big meta-analysis, so a study of studies, essentially, that found that people who were lonely or lived alone or socially isolated actually died sooner than people who aren't. And so I was, wow. That's sort of what got me looking into it. But then as I was talking to these psychologists, they found that, you know, people who were socially isolated were about 25% more likely to die by the end of the study period.
4: Wow.
6: But when they studied social connection and they asked people who felt strongly supported by their social networks, they were 50% more likely to live. So the correlation
4: wow.
6: is
4: huh.
6: like, I mean, basically what that tells you is that like loneliness can be painful, but kinship is like an even stronger solution. And I just found that so uplifting. And then there's these other studies that found that if you are experiencing pain, if you look at a picture of someone you love, it actually makes that pain less intense.
4: Whoa.
8: Oh my gosh.
6: Yeah, yeah. And scientists call this the buffering effect. So if we, you know, if when we're apart from other people, our bodies gear up for stress, right? And gear up to be like in fight or flight mode. When we're around people or when we get a sense of security from our friends and family and our social networks, our physiology is calmer. And that in turn can lead to a stronger immune system.
8: Wow.
4: And it sounds like you're pointing out too, that a lot of those things that might increase this buffering effect, they're not things we have to do with people who are nearby. Like, we can do them for people who are far away too.
6: Yeah. I mean, the science of sort of how much of this, you know, the difference between physical and virtual connection, that's sort of still an open question. But actually, one of my favorite experiments was that, so this was with sheep, and they put a sheep alone. Sheep are also social animals. They travel in herds. And so the lonely sheep was not happy. And then they showed the sheep a picture of another sheep, and like, its stress hormones decreased. And who knows? So that suggests that at least in this other mammal, that there is some effect that is divorced from all of the like physical touching or smelling or hearing another person, right? That simply seeing them can be not another person, another sheep.
8: Yeah. So like having a strong social network means that you should be trying to reach out to people that you love or your friends or whatever in these times.
6: I mean, I think it's all about how we maintain our ties to one another, right? Feeling like we are a part of a community, even when we're alone. You know, based on this research, it does seem like seeing people is important, even if it's just over web video. I think that hearing people's voices is important. So maybe instead of texting, you call people, call your grandma. Your grandma wants to hear from you. One thing also that I really loved is, you know, we've seen all these videos of, you know, people in Europe, like singing from their balconies. There is that famous, Italian
8: tenor. I've seen those videos. They're amazing.
6: Yeah.

0: you know, anything that makes you feel connected to other people.
1: Yeah, I need something like that for sure. Like, maybe I'll do that in my apartment building or something.
2: Right. I think like, what's so interesting about all this, Sarah, is like your article to me pointed out how there's such like an immediate need for research that talks about how there's this big connection between psychological well-being and immunal well-being. And that's something maybe we thought about as interesting before, but now it just seems like so relevant. Like we want answers so badly to these questions because they're at odds almost.
0: Yeah, well, the thing is that they don't have to be at odds, right? I mean, I think that definitely there is no replacement for like being able to hug your mom. And I feel very helpless, right? And all of us are helpless. We can't, aside from participating in physical distancing, we can't really do anything to protect the people we care about. Or at least I thought we couldn't do anything. And then I heard about this research and now it just feels like every time I call my mom, I'm like, I'm doing this for your health. I'm making your immune system stronger by reminding you of our social connection.
1: That's right. See, that just means you have to call my mom. She's probably like, where is this child?
2: Yeah, I don't know if you should tell the Jewish moms about this, Sarah. This seems like something they could really lord over us pretty effectively. Like, you failing to call me literally hurts my antibody count. Yeah. So what's wrong with you? So we asked Sarah, Master of Science and Cute Gifts, for some simple ideas that might help you feel connected to other people right now.
1: Things that can make you and your friends healthier during this pandemic and that are backed up by scientific research.
2: By science.
1: Science. So here we go.
2: First, reach out to the people close to you.
0: Calling and talking to people, whether it's over the phone or over video, is always preferable to text because hearing people's voices and seeing their faces does have a physiological response. So especially older people who are more likely to be isolated and generally have smaller social networks, make sure to keep in touch with them.
1: Second, help out your neighbors, even with the little things.
0: If you can do something nice for someone who is vulnerable, right? Like if you can get groceries for an elderly neighbor or volunteering, if you can do so in a way that is safe, is really, really good, both because it's good for you and because it's good for your community, and your community needs it, especially now.
2: Next, channel your inner artist and share what you make with friends.
0: Do small creative things, whether it's sending a handwritten card or, you know, like goofy videos or something.
1: Also, if you're in a home with family or maybe you have a roommate, treat this time as an opportunity.
0: If you're quarantined with people, like, take advantage of this time to be with them. One of the psychologists I talked to told me about how his two sons, he's spending more time with them now than he almost ever does because he's usually at his university and in the lab and working really hard.
2: And finally, be sure to take care of yourself too.
0: Yeah, and there's a lot of research also on just sort of like coping with anxiety with mindfulness techniques and breathing and exercise. All those things are really good for us to be doing right now to manage both our mental and our physical health.
1: So, in the spirit of acts of kindness that have been backed up by science, we asked some friends to share nice things people have done for them during this pandemic and how those things helped them out.
3: My name is Devin Reynolds. I'm from Boulder, and someone sent me a care package with a bunch of puzzles. Now, when I get to sit down and do a puzzle, I get to think about that person and feel loved by them.
4: Hi, this is Bridger Langfer out of San Diego, California. Probably the best thing that's happened has been a group Zoom call with my extended family. It was amazing to see all these people who love me out of nowhere.
5: Hi, my name is Meredith Bixler. And one thing I've enjoyed at this time is howling with my neighbors to show appreciation for healthcare workers. We do it every night at 8. This has helped me to show my gratitude, but also to feel connected to my community and connected to something bigger than myself.
6: Hi, this is Amanda from Santa Fe, and a kind thing someone did for me recently was drop off brunch at my house in a shoebox. And it helped me because I live alone, and it really reminded me that I have really fantastic friends.
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8: I am 50 feet underwater, alone, a quarter mile offshore from the Kohala coast of Hawaii Island. The fish on my stringer are bleeding into the current.
9: I can see the faint copper trace dissolve into blue.
8: Something in the water around me is reading the signal. Then the shadow comes. 15 feet of tiger shark, striped and deliberate, materializing from the haze the way large things do underwater. Not approaching so much as arriving. She circles once. Her eyes find mine. She stops. I do not turn away. I hold position, eye to eye, and I wait. People who haven't spent years in the ocean read this as confrontation, a near-death experience to recount at dinner parties. But I see a shark almost every dive. The shark is not a metaphor. She is a Tuesday. Hanging there in the blue while she decides what I am, I think about my father. Dr. Mogis Bizuna, born in Harar, Ethiopia in 1944, the son of a wealthy man who refused to acknowledge him, raised in a shack by his mother. At 10 years old, he left home and traveled 50 miles to find a school because the town he came from had no school past the third grade, and he had already decided the ceiling above him was not his ceiling. He's 81 years old now. He's losing his vision. The man who chased light across continents can no longer read his phone. There's a story my father told at every party, every family gathering, every holiday table throughout my childhood in Indianapolis. He told us the way people tell stories that contain them, not to inform, but to return. He was 10 years old, sharing a single rented room with four other boys at the school 50 miles from home. They paid $2 a month, pennies, for injera and sherbet twice a day and a place to sleep.
10: When winter came and the days grew shorter, they were offered candles for 25 cents each.
8: One boy refused to pay his share.
10: The other four children, including my father, each paid extra and bought the candles themselves.
8: They were 10 years old. They had already learned that the agreement, everyone contributes, everyone benefits, was the only structure that worked. You did not wait for perfect conditions. You filled the gap and moved forward. But the boy who refused to pay used the light the most. He sat closest to the candle. He read the longest. He seemed to believe he was clever. So they took their blankets and built a wall around him. If he would not pay for the light, he would not receive it. But the enclosure had a flaw. They couldn't seal the ceiling.
9: Light leaked through the top and pooled inside his fort, while they shivered in open air. He was warm and illuminated, and because he was 10 years old and hadn't yet learned the cost of certain kinds of cleverness, he began to read aloud, just to let them know. So they sat in the dark, together, and refused to buy light at all. The boy had fashioned his own candle from fat and cloth. The smell spread through the neighborhood until neighbors arrived with sticks and taught him a lesson that reason could not. After that, he paid his share. They lit the candle. They all had light. My father told this story laughing, not as a lesson. He never said, "And so you see, the moral is," he told it as a memory that delighted him, that contained something true about how the world works. He laughed at the rancid candle. He laughed at the neighbors. He laughed at the image of 5-10-year-old boys negotiating the economics of shared light. I retold it at his 70th birthday party in Indianapolis. He had forgotten the story entirely. He listened to me tell it and laughed with his whole body, as if though hearing it for the first time. By then, it had already passed from him to me so completely that he no longer needed to carry it. My parents fled Ethiopia in 1978. The Derg, the military junta, had marked my father for arrest. He had one night. He left immediately, going into hiding in the countryside. My mother stayed behind with their toddler, Umsalu, hoping the danger would pass. It didn't. By April of that year, staying meant dying. They walked to Sudan. On foot. They reached a camp, and it was there, in the space between one life and the next, that I was conceived. Not planned. Not an accident. But the natural consequence of two people who had survived something together and were still choosing to believe in the future. They did not know if they would make it to Frankfurt. They conceived me anyway. They moved forward anyway. They released the outcome anyway.

They reach Frankfurt, where I would be born a few months later. My father's brother, Alamayo, was painting a hunger cloth for a German church. That commission financed my parents' flight from Sudan. In 1981, after my first birthday, the White Harvest Church in Indianapolis sponsored our immigration to the United States. My brother rejoined us a year later, after 4 years of separation, held whole by his grandmother, while my parents rebuilt a life on the other side of the world.

0: My father completed his PhD. He taught anatomy and physiology for 30 years. The architecture of the human body, how systems connect, how structure supports function, how every visible action depends on invisible preparation. He was teaching the same thing in the classroom he had learned in horror. He just had a different language for it by then. Last week, my children's mother called and asked me to take the kids. My daughter, Mary Coco, 12. My son, Mogus Mackay, 10, named for his grandfather. Later that night, she sent me a message. Thank the kids. I didn't know what she meant. I asked them about it in the morning. Mary has been making sea creatures from beads and elastic cord, squids, octopuses, starfish, and selling them to her classmates. Mogus learned to make them too and sells the same item for $20 that his sister sells for $10. He has always understood leverage. When they arrived at their mother's house and found her upset, they didn't ask for an explanation. They came up with a plan. Mary gave Mogus $50, money they had made themselves at school with their hands, and sent him out into the rain to find something to ease their mother's pain. He walked to 4 stores. He selected a necklace, her favorite lemonade, and a small jade cat, because their mother loves cats. Mary stayed home and watched her baby half-sibling until the boyfriend came back from work. They left the gifts and a note on the bed and said nothing about it afterward. I did not teach them to do this. I recognized it. I have seen it before. In a cold room in horror. In a refugee camp in Sudan, in a retirement community in Charlotte where my father can no longer see his grandchildren's faces. My father traveled 50 miles. I descend 50 feet. My children spent $50, not because they were told, but because darkness asked and they answered with what light they had. My father's losing his vision. A window once open is now closing. I cannot fix this. What I can do is keep diving, keep teaching, keep raising Mogus and Mary Coco in the light of what was passed to me. Now it passes forward again in small, unremarkable acts. A necklace, a lemonade, a jade cat left silently on a bed.
1: A huge statue has bitten the dust in Kolkata, and almost no one is shedding any tears. Sports Today describes it.
2: It has stood tall in front of the iconic Salt Lake Stadium in Kolkata for several years.
3: In front of the VIP gate is the sculpture of a headless torso with two balls on its feet and the Biswa Bangla ball on the top of the waist.
1: It is hard to describe. Two muscled, veiny legs in white soccer shorts, and on top of the shorts, instead of a torso, a big ball like a globe. The Bengali letter Bo standing in for Bisho Bangla, or Bengal and the world. And when a new government came to power in the state recently, ousting the old one, which had been here for 15 years, that statue was one of the first things to go. This is Sandeep Roy in Kolkata. The former chief minister of West Bengal, Mamata Banerjee, lamented, "I feel very bad." That's natural. The statue was apparently her brainchild. She had designed the logo on it. She said sports fans loved to take selfies with it. But few sympathized. Her government had removed a long-standing public art project as well, overnight. Poroma, a sculpture showing a tribal woman inspired by folk art. It was by renowned artist Shanu Lahiri, who had died the year before. It had become such a landmark since it was installed in 1987. The area had become known as Poroma Island. But it had to make way for one of the Bisho Bangla globes. Now one might say, what goes around comes around. At that time, the artist Chitrabanu Mojumdar had told the Times of India, "In the U.S., minimalist sculptor Richard Serra's works have often courted controversy and led to public debate. Why can't that happen here?" He was probably referring to the Tilted Arc affair. In 1981, Sarah installed a 15-ton rusting steel slab that cut across Federal Plaza in Lower Manhattan. He didn't think public art had to necessarily beautify public space. He wanted to disrupt it instead. Many New Yorkers didn't agree. New York Times art critic Grace Gluck called it an awkward, bullying piece that may conceivably be the ugliest outdoor art in the city. Employees of the government offices around the plaza collected signatures demanding its removal. It led to a hearing and heated debates, as recounted in the documentary Tilted Arc. Some government officials panned it.
4: Abstract art is fine and dandy, but when the public puts its money up for it, I think it ought to have some say in the matter.
1: The jury voted to remove the sculpture. Sarah sued, citing his right to free speech, but to no avail. The sculpture belonged to the government, not him.
5: Obviously, I hope the ark is removed and auctioned off if possible. There is no shame in admitting a $175,000 mistake.
1: One night, it was cut up and hauled away to a scrap metal yard. Sarah protested, but to no avail.
6: I can't live in a country that commissions my art, invites me to the White House, shakes my hand, and tears my work down.
1: And Sarah warned against valuing art via referendum.
6: You know, if you had a referendum between a slot machine and Beethoven, there'd be no Beethoven.
1: It all raises an interesting question about public art, whether in Kolkata or New York. What is the real purpose of public art? In India, most of the time, it's either about beautification or it's just a monument to patriotism. In fact, public art in India these days tends to believe bigger is always better. India has the world's tallest, second tallest, and third tallest sitting statues. Public art in general is not something born out of public discussion, input, and demand. The former government had promised to make Kolkata into London, and as part of that project, it had installed mini Big Ben clock towers all over the city. And as a gift for soccer lovers, a statue of football great Messi when he visited the city. Now, the Messi statue is gone as well, as part of the public art change sweeping the city. When the minister says the football statue was ugly, few disagreed. However, when a minister says it will be replaced by something more aesthetically pleasing, many are wary as they brace themselves for more giant statues, just playing a different political ball.

This is Bird Note. As a flock of ducks lift off from a marsh, their wings reveal large patches of powder blue and emerald. These dabbling ducks are called blue-winged teal. They're petite birds, noticeably smaller than mallards. The male's blue-gray head has a bright white crescent at the base of the bill, and his cinnamon sides and underparts are peppered with dark dots. Females are mottled grayish-brown. Blue-winged teal are long-distance migrants, traveling from nesting areas in Canada and the U.S. to South America for the winter. They feed in shallow water, with a preference during the breeding season for snails and fly larvae. In fall and winter, they seek out plant matter, especially seeds. Blue-winged teal pair up during the winter and migrate together in spring to a nesting area, often to where the female was born. There, the female will lay about 10 eggs, which hatch after 3 weeks. Once the eggs hatch, mother and ducklings walk away from the nest area within 24 hours, never to return to their nest again. Within just weeks, the young will be flying and ready to join their parents in their great migration south. For Bird Note, I'm Michael Stein.

0: walk by the water tower on Chicago's Magnificent Mile on a Saturday afternoon, you can be sure to hear this. This. And a whole lot of this. What's all the fuss about? A grad student. And what's he doing?
1: He is dancing his little tail off for money. And he's really selling it, too.
2: My name is Jason Hopkins. I disco for dollars on weekends, which means I get an old boombox, put on some vintage clothing, and get down with the boogie. I've put together sort of a slipshod sign that says grad student discos for dollars, and a little basket there for tentative donations.
0: Donations, which he gets often.
1: I paid him already. He earned it. He's good. He actually can move.
2: There's kind of the arm roll and the hitchhiker, the sprinkler, the Pee Wee Herman into the parachute.
0: But it's more than dancing technique that lands money in Jason's basket. It's the eye contact he makes with the crowd, the way he points at bystanders as if they're in on the joke with him, and the perpetually ecstatic look on his face. But it's not like he always knew how to dance.
2: I was a wallflower and terrified of all types of dancing. And I was elected student body president in high school, and I couldn't dance, and I had to put on a skit for the upcoming 70s dance. So I rented Saturday Night Fever and actually memorized John Travolta's disco routine. And my life has changed ever since. I had no idea that it would make me the amount of cash that it has.
0: How much cash? Well, on a bad day, Jason goes home with between $25 and $50 an hour. On a good day, it's around $100. The whole thing started as a joke a couple years ago when Jason wanted some extra money to go out for dinner. He earned $60, way more than he needed. So he decided to get a street performer's license and keep up the act. Jason makes around $10,000 a year dancing, more than all his other freelancing gigs put together. And it saved him from working in an office or waiting tables, which gives him more time to pursue his real love, animation.
2: There's nothing really glamorous about this cash. It goes directly to pay my rent and buy my groceries. But it's been nice. Like, when I first started making the money, I thought about all the things that I could buy. When I came to Chicago, I'd never seen the fine stores that we have here, you know, it's kind of cool. And I thought to myself, well, what if I just go out and buy some cutting edge designer shirt? I think I went out for like an hour, made like $120, and then went to Nordstrom's and paid them in ones.
0: Women who grew up dancing in the 70s are Jason's best customers, but all kinds of people give him money. And each time he goes out, he gets some special requests. Dates, invitations to bachelorette parties and talk shows. And then there was the man who approached Jason and told him that his wife had just given birth.
2: He promptly handed me $40 and said, come meet us up at such and such location in a half hour and I'll pay you $150 to disco dance in the hospital for my wife. So I went up to the hospital, and sure enough, with boombox and polyester shirt, busted out the routine, and they got this on videotape, and we welcomed in that new baby boy. I'm sure he'll look back on this with extreme and utter horror.
0: Or he might be inspired, like these young women.
3: We're going to be going to graduate school, so we feel for him.
4: It's a great idea. I wish I thought of it.
0: Jason's advice?
2: Well, the statement that money grows on the sidewalks is a true one. And if you find some way of entertaining people, if you share your talents with people, I think they'll be very appreciative. I would just say to anybody, go pick up a street performer's permit at City Hall and let it fly.
0: In Chicago, I'm Hillary Frank for Sound Money.

0: young or old, needing that vent has gone through a frightening series of degradations in their ability to breathe. Not everyone who is SOB, short of breath, and having difficulty breathing is unconscious. There's nothing worse, nothing, for me as a nurse, than to see a person struggling to breathe and to listen to the docs telling them, "We may need to protect your airway. This involves sedating you and putting a tube down your windpipe and letting a ventilator do the work of breathing for a while." And they're just looking at you terrified. They can't talk because they can barely breathe. Their eyes say it all. More than running a sprinted marathon, more than lifting 300 pounds, the work of breathing, when it is compromised, is the most physically exhausting work a body can do. Our ER has been divided into areas as best they can, with the non-COVID area getting smaller by the minute. Today, our entire critical hallway, all the trauma rooms, the regular ER, the fast track area, the observation area, were all just sick COVID patients who need oxygen and monitoring, several of whom are vented and waiting for ICU beds. Ideally, if we can stabilize a person on a non-rebreather 100% O2 mask or with BiPAP and prevent intubation and venting, that is a win. Our hospital's giant two-story lobby has been transformed into a fever clinic where people get a COVID test and are educated, lectured, about how to manage symptoms at home. They are the walking well. They may be sick and febrile, but they should be okay at home. The area where we're seeing non-COVID emergency patients is an old ER waiting room tricked out with recliners, stretchers, and room dividers. So I had a guy who was crushed by an 800-pound piece of elevator machinery today. He's okay, a bright spot in a sea of misery. People still need the ER for those kinds of emergencies, heart attacks, strokes, seizures, etc. We have a nurse outside, literally out in the cold, doing initial triage on people coming in by car or walking. She splits the flow. If they have COVID symptoms and can walk, they go to the fever clinic. If they are unlikely to have COVID or here for an obvious non-COVID emergency, they go to the old waiting room. If they have COVID or high suspicion of COVID and they're short of breath, they go to the main ER. But yet still, even amidst all this chaos, people still show up at triage complaining of headache they've had for over a year. Or I had the classic guy this morning who was so angry about how long everything was taking. I was like, "Sir, we usually would have four docs to cover this area. Today we have one, because all the docs are on the other side of that wall taking care of very sick patients with COVID-19. He said, "People don't get that sick. It's not that bad a virus. Everyone's exaggerating." Now, is Kate O'Connell going to take out all her rage on this insensitive nudnik who, as far as Kate, in her non-nursing hat, is concerned, can right off and just keep off until he comes to a sign that says, "Do not off beyond this gate," and then go ahead, sir, and open that gate and go to town, tra-la-la-la-la, and just keep off into eternity? No. She's going to stick her tongue out at him behind her mask and apologize for the long delay and let him know she's doing everything she can to get him out of there quickly so he can go back to his couch and watch this not-such-a-big-deal TV pandemic spreading across the nation. Lucky that right now my hospital has enough PPE, personal protective equipment. I have a spare N95 mask, and today I got issued another at the start of shift, so I'm glad I have my own as a backup in case they run out. Reusing an N95 mask? Ha! I would have failed nursing school if I had ever condoned that. But these are strange days, guaranteed to get stranger hourly for the next several weeks. As I left work today, I heard the second overhead call within 10 minutes, about a notification arriving. That's when EMS has phoned ahead to alert us to a critical patient on the way. I passed by the room where the first one went. An intubation was already in progress, and I saw EMS come flying in with the second note. And I just looked at my manager like, "Do you need me to stay?" She said, "Go, just go, but please come back. This is just the beginning." I'm back in tomorrow, and math being math-like, it will be exponentially worse. I'm sad to see so many really sick patients, and I have a new fearful sadness of seeing my colleagues being overwhelmed and unable to do their best work because the circumstances just will not allow it. These are complicated feelings. XOXO, Cato.
1: Within days of Kate's first letter, nearly every state had issued stay-at-home orders, and New York City had already seen close to 2,000 deaths.

0: morning, Sam. I just woke up. The sun is out here. So I stuck my head out the window. And this is what I hear. It's bananas. It's just bananas. Every one of those sirens, I just think, is, you know, some poor person who can't breathe. I mean, it's never been good news to hear an ambulance siren, but I have too many images now, faces. That's got to be right. On my street, that's really close. Oh, dear.
1: Hey, Sam. How are you? Sorry, I thought I'd write you early this morning, but I couldn't wake up. Yesterday was all about numbers in so many ways. It was super gloomy on the way into work, and I started the day in a mood reflective of that sky, kind of dreading what I'd be seeing. Our huddle in the ER started with our director and our manager letting us know that the number of new admissions through the ER had decreased slightly. Huzzah! Not a big dip, but we'll take any increment of good news. We've also seen an increase in the number of discharges. Our hospital has started announcing discharges with a rising bong, bong, bong tone and a corporate voice saying, "We are happy to announce the discharge of another patient." It's weird in a way, but I guess they are trying to keep morale up. Numbers, numbers, numbers. We transact in numbers a lot in the ER. How many patients are active on the board? How many in the waiting room? How many admitted without beds? Vital signs, good numbers or ominous? What size ET tube did you just intubate that patient with, and what's the depth of placement of that tube? Nurses are constantly recording and updating and calculating numbers. And nurses also know that behind those numbers are people. So even if the slight dip in admissions is a glimmer of hope, the sheer number of sick people that have flooded our hospital and are still coming in is staggering for us. And we also know that New York hit its highest number of deaths in a single day. Numbers. I ended up having an unusual shift yesterday because I got floated, loaned out, to the rapid response team in the main hospital. I've never worked rapid response, but the ER is all rapid response, 24/7. That's what we do. So even though I had to learn very quickly how the rapid response team works their flow, their specific interventions, and who's in charge, etc., I was in my element dealing with patients decompensating from COVID. The minute I met the rapid response team leader, and before I could even finish asking, "So what's the flow?" we got called overhead to respond. And the medical residents are there just as quickly as the rapid response nurses to assess the situation and make the decisions whether to intubate and vent that patient or not. Intubated patients have to be placed in a medically induced coma. And if continued ventilation is warranted after several days, a tracheostomy is usually performed. That's when the docs put a hole in your neck into the trachea and attach the ventilator through that. It's that ridiculous moment medical TV shows depict where the superhero doctor outside the hospital trachs a patient with their ballpoint pen casing. And nurses around the world groan, "Oh, please." But this is where numbers and the people behind the numbers merge. It's not just the number of vents that determines this decision. Intubation is a brutal way to end your life. You're unconscious, and because of COVID, your family cannot even be there. So while we're seeing some people extubated and going home, we're seeing more people intubated who are not able to survive, even with such an extreme measure. COVID is a vicious infection in so many people. So the medical team has to have these decision-making conversations with patients and family and make real-time decisions. It is wild. I mean, I've seen it lots of times in the ER, but usually family is present or the patient has already made their wishes known for their end of life. To accept the decision to let your loved one go is painful, even when you are next to them and can see their suffering and hold their hand. To make that decision when you cannot touch them or talk to them, when you get no last communication through their eyes, is just, well, I'd say it's unbearable. Because there's no guarantee, and if the outcome is still death, there's a rotten feeling that the person's last conscious memories were frightening and not peaceful. mentioned to you the other night how I had never heard so many rabbits being called overhead from the floors, and I tried to picture how the floor nurses were coping and how the rapid response teams must have been running ragged. I was seeing it firsthand. It is indeed very, very difficult. I really felt for the nurses. In the ER, we're used to a certain constant hum of chaos. We deal with a lot of uncertainty at times. The floors have their own unique challenges, and now they have those challenges plus this whiplash of chaotic, crashing patients. I sometimes completed a rapid and would get the patient to the ICU, only to hear overhead a call for a rapid on the same floor I'd just left. Every floor I went to yesterday looked like a sped-up version of a movie, everyone in fast-forward, everyone in motion. In each of the patients, I wish I could write a note to every family member and let them know that the nurses are providing the best care and the nurses and doctors are working with full hearts. One of our rapids was a Spanish-speaking patient, and the medical resident is fluent. He held that patient's hand as they discussed the possibilities ahead, the patient struggling mightily to talk and breathe. There's a paradoxical frustration in that the docs have to work swiftly in prescribing interventions, but the patients cannot answer quickly. It takes them a long time to speak a complete sentence or ask a question.

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4: How strong is the evidence in a 30-year-old murder case? We hear about closing arguments in the trial of a man accused of killing Tupac Shakur on the next Morning Edition from NPR News.
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0: language, not like sign language for the deaf where you have to spell everything out because that would have been way too complicated, but Makaton is just a very simple sign language for children. And so I taught him sign language so that he was able to communicate with me even though he couldn't actually speak. And I remember, for example, carrying him into the garden. He must have been about two and a half. And we'd gone into the garden and he pointed to an empty space in the garden under a bush and just pointed to this. And I said, "What is it? What are you thinking? What can you see?" And he did the sign for cat, but there was no cat there. And I said, "No, there's no cat there, Oliver. What else can you see?" And then he did the sign for cat, and then he did the sign for sleeping. And then I remembered that a couple of weeks before, we'd been in the garden, and the next-door neighbour's cat had been sleeping in that space that he was pointing to. So, of course, what he was actually saying was, "Do you remember there was a cat there sleeping a couple of weeks ago?" But that wasn't something that he could say. And I remember crying because I didn't even know he could remember things. Nature is less overwhelming for him. There are situations, busy places, towns, shops, especially as well when he was younger, that were a bit overwhelming for him, and he struggled in those environments. Whereas when he's outdoors and with nature, he can take his time, he can do it at his own speed, at his own way, and that just works for him. I think nature calms him a little because he can be quite a hyperactive fellow.
1: My first camera, it was a Canon lens, because it was a camera that I always had, because my dad was a photographer, so I got it from him. So that was from landscape and birds, really. Just varied stuff that was packed full of pictures that I loved, really.
0: Well, Oliver's dad, Mike, is a photographer, part-time. He likes to go out and take his photographs out and about. And Oliver decided that he wanted to take pictures like Mike. And so first we got him a little bridge camera. And he took a few pictures of that. He quite liked the idea of taking pictures, but he wanted to use Mike's camera. He's looking at this little bridge camera thinking, "I don't want to use this little one. I want a big one like he's got, with a big lens like he's got." So he wanted to take pictures like Mike. And so Mike allowed Oliver to use his spare camera, which was a good camera with a spare lens. And that was when Oliver really started to show us what a talent he had. He has a unique and innate talent for framing and composition. So I think once Mike had shown Oliver and taught him how to use a camera from a basic point of view, once Mike started to try to tell Oliver, you know, if you were stood here, this is the sort of picture you would take, or perhaps you'd want to look at that, Oliver just would say, "No, I don't want to do that, I want to do this." So what Oliver wanted to take pictures of was entirely from him. And so we would have instances, for example, where Oliver and Mike would both be out in the same place with similar cameras, but would come back with completely different pictures, because Oliver's idea of what to take a picture of is so different than Mike's. And Oliver's framing and composition is very unique to him. And he notices things that other people don't, and takes pictures of things that other people don't take pictures of quite often.
1: Pictures can be different in a different style. I always like to do birds and landscape. I like trees, not tattoos, stuff like that, really, that I love doing.
0: He was aware that professional photographers have exhibitions. And so he said, can I have an exhibition? I want to have an exhibition, because that's what photographers do. So we thought, oh, OK, all right, well, we'll try and organise that then. So we organised a weekend exhibition and sale of his work in the village where we used to live in Somerset, thinking, oh, hopefully we'll, you know,

0: One of this year's musicians is Rwandan singer and Inanga player Sophie Nzayisenga. Only one other person on the Nile Project speaks a version of her language, Burundian musician Stephen Sogo. During a break from rehearsing, the three of us sit at a picnic table in a shady courtyard. She tells me through her translator why music is important to her.
1: Music is like it's like a medicine. You know, even if you don't understand language, but music heals.
0: All around us, musicians gather in small groups, playing new tunes, smoking cigarettes, laughing, and lazing in the sun. No conflicts, no borders. I want to know what it feels like to be part of this project, but I can't experience that directly. And then I have an idea. I ask her to sing what it feels like to be here.

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9: This is Side Door, a podcast from the Smithsonian with support from PRX. I'm Lizzie Peabody. A few weeks ago, I visited a Smithsonian exhibition that is built on crime.
10: This entire exhibit was paid for by the bad guys.
9: Who are the bad guys?
10: You've heard that old saying, crime doesn't pay. What does in this case?
9: This is retired postal inspector Daniel Mahalko.
10: When we had cases where we had fines and forfeitures, all that money comes to the Postal Inspection Service.
9: He gave me a tour of the National Postal Museum exhibition called Behind the Badge, which he helped curate.
10: I was with the Postal Service for 31 years, the last 26 years as a postal inspector.
9: The exhibition documents some of the famous ways people use the mail for crime. And don't confuse Mahalko for a mailman. After all, the Postal Inspection Service is a federal law enforcement agency. And Mahalko definitely gives off a detective kind of vibe. He has a gray mustache, a lapel pin, and when you look closely, you see it's actually a tiny badge.
10: We're just like the FBI, the DEA, or Secret Service. We investigate crimes that involve the post office, their employees, and involve the mails.
9: If you think of the U.S. Postal Inspection Service as a band, the Postal Museum's Behind the Badge exhibition is like their greatest hits album, with track titles including Porch Pirates.
10: From the time somebody mailed a letter in the colonial times, there was somebody looking to steal it.
9: Or, did my favorite athlete really wear this jersey?
10: Here's one for Alex Rodriguez, allegedly when he was playing for the Seattle Mariners. Come to find it was just an off-the-rack purchase at a sports store.
9: Or my personal favorite, is this pill legit?
10: A lot of guys out there that certainly were unfulfilled in what they were trying to get done here.
9: Oh, man. Natural male enhancement. Right next to the fat blocker pills. I guess we know what people care about in our society.
10: Yes, yes. You know, they make these outlandish claims that have no real basis in fact. Mm-hmm. So they make these claims. So that's the fraud there. You know, they're selling something that doesn't really exist.
9: And all these types of scams have two key details in common. One, they involve the mail. And two, people use them to make a quick and illegal buck at someone else's expense.
10: We have a lot of investment frauds. So everybody's trying to make a lot of money without doing a lot of work.
9: Trying to make a lot of money without doing a lot of work. That's pretty much the crux of any scam. This exhibition shows the scammers who rise above the rest. But even still, there's one name that lives in infamy.
10: And here we are, Charles Ponzi himself. Pretty dapper-looking guy there with his fancy suit.
9: That's Charles Ponzi. Yes, that Ponzi. the one with the scheme.
10: Yes, he's quite the fashionista back then, with a lot of suits and a lot of pairs of shoes to go with his fancy car. And he was quite a man about town while the money lasted.
9: But oh, friends, the money never lasts. So this time on Side Door, we meet the man behind the Ponzi scheme and learn how that guy stole millions with a simple deception. I landed in this country with $2.50 in cash and $1 million in hopes. That's how Charles Ponzi described arriving in the United States from Italy in 1903. He was 21 years old, with high hopes, but not a great work ethic.

0: Ponzi was short, suave, and confident, and thirsty for fast money. But even tough guys have soft spots. And Robert Allison, a Boston-based history professor, says
1: he also had a deep attachment to his mother. And so thinking about what he could do both to make his mother proud, or later on not to make her ashamed of him, but also

0: Released from prison, Ponzi's name was notorious around Montreal. He couldn't get hired anywhere, so he dusted himself off and headed back to the States. But on the way, a friend asked him to accompany a group of Italians across the border. Ponzi knew they didn't have immigration papers, but even so, he said sure. Bad decision. Here's Robert Allison again.
1: Ponzi is the one who's actually escorting them, and so this winds him in the Atlanta penitentiary.
0: After 25 months in prison, Ponzi was a free man. Determined to keep out of trouble, the now 35-year-old went north to Boston. That's where Ponzi met and fell in love with 21-year-old Rose Necco. They married after dating for less than a year, and Ponzi was asked to join the Necco family's fruit and vegetable business.
1: And this is a produce company that is struggling. I mean, they have overextended themselves, and they wind up actually failing. But this is really his entree into the world of understanding how Boston's economy works.
0: The company went bust. Turns out, Ponzi was bad at making money the honest way. The man with the million-dollar dreams was in debt, trying to buy a life he couldn't afford. Ponzi pawned three of Rose's diamond rings and his own gold pocket watch. Then, one day, Ponzi gets a letter from Spain. The letter itself is insignificant, but inside the envelope with it is something that gives him an idea to make him wealthier than he ever imagined.
1: And it's then that he starts thinking about this scheme, this really elaborate scheme that he is going to use to make millions and promise others that he's going to make the millions.
0: Inside the Spanish letter was a curious certificate called an International Reply Coupon, IRC for short. Here's Postal Inspector Daniel Mahalko again.

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1: It's 8:18. You're listening to Weekend Edition. I'm Brandon Sandoval. Coming up, people have been avoiding lettuce all summer long. NPR's Scott Simon speaks with a columnist from the Washington Post who says lettuce has low nutritional value and that we should consider skipping it altogether. That's around the corner in about 15 minutes.
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1: Sunny and clear today, around the mid-90s for the Central Valley, high 80s in our foothills. Low 90s for tomorrow. It'll still remain sunny and clear. 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
3: I'm Louise Schiavone with these headlines. Rescue efforts continue in Nepal, where the death toll from a catastrophic flood stands at more than 600, with nearly 3,000 people still missing. Relief efforts are underway as helicopters ferry survivors from the region hit by disaster 4 days ago. President Trump last night announced the U.S. had struck a deal with Venezuela to take control of up to 65 billion barrels of Venezuela's oil reserves in a partnership with a private company not yet named. Norwegians have been leaving flowers and cards in front of the royal palace in Oslo following the death Friday of King Harald V at age 89. I'm Louise Schiavone, NPR News, Washington.

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1: You're listening to KBPR. Coming up on Weekend Edition, NPR's Scott Simon speaks with a film director about his new film, How to Divorce During the War. We've got this story in about 15 minutes.
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1: Highs for today of 95 in Fresno, 96 in both Visalia and Hanford. Tonight will be clear in the mid-60s. Similar story tomorrow with highs of 94. I'm Brandon Sandoval. 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
3: I'm Louise Schiavone with these headlines. Iran's president says the Strait of Hormuz will remain closed until the U.S. makes good on its commitments to negotiate an end to the war. He says Iran and Oman have reached a tentative agreement to manage traffic through the strait once it reopens. Russian strikes in and around the capital of Ukraine continued today. At least 37 died in the Bucha district, where an attack ignited a fire that spread through homes and buildings, including a warehouse that Russia said was used for military drones. Nashville International Airport's name may soon change. Tennessee Governor Bill Lee announced this week that he's going to support renaming the airport for Dolly Parton. I'm Louise Schiavone, NPR News, Washington.

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1: I'm Brandon Sandoval. This is Weekend Edition on KVPR. Coming up, Maine's lobster fishing industry is closely integrated with processors across the border in Canada. People who depend on them are feeling whiplash from on-again, off-again tariff threats. That story is about 15 minutes away.
2: Our comes from the Downtown Artist Gallery at 701 L Street in Fresno, featuring a showing by artist Cristino Salvatore Portugal at Art Hop Thursday, September 3rd, and a Saturday, September 5th reception at 1 p.m.
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1: Sunny and clear today around the mid-90s. Our foothills will be in the 80s. Tomorrow will remain sunny and clear in the low 90s. It's 9:19.
4: I'm Louise Schiavone with these headlines. In the Middle East, local health officials say Israeli strikes and fire in Gaza have killed three Palestinians and wounded others. Israel's military charged that a Hamas commander was hiding in a hospital there. The State Department is taking steps to send some diplomats back to posts in the Middle East, but the U.S. is still encouraging Americans to avoid travel to countries that have been hit by Iranian fire in the war. Tonight in Nashville, the Grand Ole Opry will honor Dolly Parton with a special tribute celebrating her life and music. Some ticket sale proceeds will go to Parton's Imagination Library. I'm Louise Schiavone, NPR News, Washington.

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8: In the spring of 1944 in the Soviet Union, when I was 21 years old, I was arrested by the KGB and brought to the main political prison in the Soviet Union, the infamous Lubyanka prison in Moscow.
9: Next up, the Moth Radio Hour. I'm Meg Bowles, and in this hour, stories of history from the people who lived it. Life in Soviet prisons, book banning, and the fight for desegregation.
10: And as we went along this really lovely winding sidewalk to the steep, stately stairs to the school, it became clear that from top to bottom, there were Arkansas National Guardsmen standing. And I thought, are they here because they're going to have to come into the school to rescue us?
9: That story and more coming up on the Moth Radio Hour from PRX right after this.
11: Live from NPR News in Washington, I'm Louise Schiavone. Search and rescue efforts are continuing around the clock 3 days after catastrophic flooding and mudslides devastated communities along the Nepal-China border. More than 600 people are confirmed dead. Thousands of others remain missing, including dozens of Americans. NPR's Jennifer Pack has the latest from Beijing.
12: To reach the worst affected area, the Jilong-Raswa border checkpoint, Chinese rescue teams have had to go on foot. One group, accompanied by Chinese state broadcaster CCTV, arrived Saturday morning only to find vast stretches of mud. Suddenly, they spot a car and tree branches poking out. Is anyone there? The rescuers call out. They must work fast. They risk facing further floods, landslides, and avalanches. It's the same challenge over in Nepal. Uma Thapa with the charity World Vision tells NPR severe weather and blocked roads are limiting aid distribution. Jennifer Pack, NPR News, Beijing.
11: President Trump last night announced the U.S. has struck a deal with Venezuela to take control of up to 65 billion barrels of Venezuela's oil reserves in a partnership with a private company not yet named. Venezuela holds the largest oil reserves in the world. NPR's Ron Elving reports this comes amid continued uncertainty about the transit of oil from the Middle East.
13: Trump says the Strait of Hormuz is open, but only about a tenth as many ships can get through as did in March. Trump also says there's plenty of oil coming from elsewhere in the world, and he's just announced a deal to control oil from Venezuela. And it may be a great deal of oil, but it may take years to hit the market. Meanwhile, we're paying $4 a gallon for gas and lots higher prices for many other things.
11: NPR's Ron Elving in Washington. Russian strikes over the weekend killed at least 37 people in the region around Ukraine's capital, Kyiv. NPR's Joanna Kakissis reports that air raid sirens have sounded in the capital for three straight days.
14: Officials in the Bucha district near Kyiv said Russian strikes there had damaged at least 50 apartment buildings and caused a large fire. In a social media post, against Ukrainian President Volodymyr Zelensky hinted that a warehouse that was hit in the village of Mila may have stored ammunition. He said that investigators are looking into charges of negligence. Serhii Koretsky, the new prime minister Zelensky appointed this summer, said those responsible must be, quote, severely punished. Russia's defense ministry said in a statement that it had targeted a warehouse in Mila that had parts for long-range drones. Ukraine has used long-range drones this year to strike the Kremlin's war machine. Joanna Kakissis, NPR News.
11: U.S. officials say British far-right commentator Milo Yiannopoulos has been deported back to the U.K., charged that he overstayed his visa. This is NPR News in Washington. As students head back to class, the high cost of diesel is putting added pressure on school districts. About 90% of the nation's school buses still run on diesel, making fuel prices a major expense. NPR's Willa Rubin reports.
15: The war in Iran has driven up the cost of diesel a lot. Currently, the average price of diesel is nearly $2 a gallon more than this time last year, according to AAA. Jacob Cooper manages the school district budget in Yakima, Washington. And going into this year, he realized these diesel prices would cost his district about $130,000 more.
16: Which is just under the equivalent of about one teacher.
15: So Cooper consolidated bus routes, got rid of others, cut back on runs along a route, had the district stagger bell times.
16: So then you save on the actual number of drivers you need.
15: All of which can mean longer days for drivers or more time for kids in transit. But Cooper says these measures saved his district about $400,000 to $500,000. Willa Rubin, NPR News.
11: The commerce and food supply chain impact of Europe's extreme heat and drought are rippling through fishing regions along the Danube River. From a lake in Slovenia and the side channel of the Danube in Serbia to fish farms in Bosnia, the Czech Republic, Romania, and Hungary, dramatically low bodies of water are depleted as fishing boats sit on dry, cracked waterbed. Damage is estimated in the millions, along with the companion impact on energy, water supplies, and devastated crops. Trade and tourism are also affected, as cruise ships that travel the famous European River cannot move with water levels so low. I'm Louise Schiavone, NPR News.
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0: This episode of the Moth Radio Hour was produced by me, Jay Allison, Catherine Burns, and Meg Bowles, who also hosted and directed the stories in the show. Co-producer is Vicky Merrick, associate producer Emily Couch. The rest of the Moth leadership team includes Sarah Haberman, Sarah Austin-Jeunesse, Jennifer Hickson, Kate Tellers, Jennifer Birmingham, Marina Kluche, Suzanne Rust, Brandon Grant, Inga Gladowski, Sarah Jane Johnson, and Aldi Kaza. Moth stories are true, is remembered and affirmed by the storytellers. Our theme music is by The Drift. Other music in this hour from Julian Lodge and Chris Eldridge, Rhiannon Giddens, The Westerlies, and Mola Dosti Chabok. 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
1: 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At the Second Space Theater in Fresno, the Cemetery Club opens August 28th. 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At the Bakersfield Museum of Art, time is running out for Becoming, featuring work from students. It closes September 6th. And in Fresno, Janice Noga will play her final two performances of Yanka, the story of her mother-in-law who survived a concentration camp. 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For KVPR and the Monroe Review, I'm Donald Monroe.
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3: From WHYY in Philadelphia, this is Fresh Air Weekend. I'm Tanya Mosley in Los Angeles. Today, Jason Segel in the comedy-drama series Shrinking. He plays a psychotherapist who's having a nervous breakdown but is continuing to see patients. Segel talks about what he's learned about psychotherapy and himself playing a therapist. Also, Lisa Kudrow. She's nominated for two Emmy Awards for the final season of the HBO comedy The Comeback, which she co-created. Lisa is best known as Phoebe on Friends, but long before that, she was performing as a kid for the people around her.
4: I imitated Lily Tomlin, Edith Ann, that character on Laugh-In. I'd go to slumber parties, and to me it was like doing a show. And then lip-sync songs, and then have everyone do it. I was like a cruise director.
3: And book critic Maureen Corrigan has a late summer gift for us, three new suspense novels. First, the news.
5: Live from NPR News in Washington, I'm Louise Schiavone. Rescue efforts along the Nepal-China border continue into a fourth day after devastating floods and mudslides erupted without warning, leaving more than 600 dead and almost 3,000 missing. Drubba Gurmachan is with World Vision International, a Christian relief group. She tells NPR's All Things Considered that accessibility to affected communities is a huge problem as they battle rough landscape and seasonal rain.
6: We have sent two trucks of food, but on the side of the river, it was totally unreachable. Accessibility is the main biggest challenge at the moment. Another issue is we are in the midst of heavy monsoon season.
5: Authorities are still finding survivors. Close to 4,000 people have been rescued so far. President Trump says the United States has reached a major oil agreement with Venezuela. NPR's Julia Simon reports the deal would give American interests control over 65 billion barrels of Venezuelan oil and would involve development of 17 oil fields.
7: In a post on Truth Social, President Trump says that the new deal, quote, more than doubles American oil reserves and, quote, will substantially lower gas prices for all Americans. But while these are proven oil reserves in Venezuela, there's a lag time of years between producing that oil and getting it to market. Many of the details of the deal are unclear, but what is significant, oil experts say, is that the U.S. would have majority control of the oil reserves. Experts tell NPR it's a sign that Venezuela is backtracking on state control in the industry and laying out the red carpet for U.S. oil companies. Julia Simon, NPR News.
5: President Trump's former teleprompter operator has reached a deal with federal regulators over his betting on the president's words. NPR's Bobby Allen reports the former White House staffer confessed to insider behavior.
8: Gabriel Perez was President Trump's longtime teleprompter operator. Federal investigators say starting late last year, he would put money down on yes or no bets on whether the president would or would not say something at an event. Now, federal authorities say Perez will give back around $100,000 in profits and pay a $65,000 fine. Military personnel, company insiders, and others have been caught abusing insider information for profits on prediction markets Kalshi and Poly Market. But Perez is the first known White House official who used access to the president to profit on so-called mention markets. The president's son, Donald Trump Jr., is an advisor to Kalshi and Poly Market. He also is a financial stakeholder in the companies. Bobby Allen, NPR News.
5: Russian strikes in and around the capital of Ukraine continued into the weekend in the deadliest attack of the war this year. At least 37 died in the Bucha district, where an attack ignited a fire that spread through homes and buildings and included a munitions warehouse. A local official says at least 50 buildings were damaged. This is NPR News in Washington. Voters in Iceland cast their ballots today in a referendum on whether to restart negotiations with the European Union about joining the bloc. Esme Nicholson has details.
9: Iceland first applied to join the European Union in 2009 in the wake of the financial crisis that hit the island hard. Talks stalled amid political concerns about sovereignty loss and fishing rights. But the current referendum comes amid a push to bolster maritime security in the Arctic and North Atlantic in response to President Trump's threats to take over Greenland and amid concerns about Russian naval movements in the region. Iceland is already part of the Schengen zone of visa-free travel, but at a time of global instability, Brussels is eager to show that the 27-nation union is able to grow rather than shrink, as it has done since Brexit. For NPR News, I'm Esme Nicholson in Berlin.
5: Nashville International Airport may be heading for a name change. Tennessee Governor Bill Lee has announced he would support renaming the airport for Dolly Parton. The Nashville Airport Authority considers the question next month. And in Nashville tonight,
10: Jolene, Jolene, Jolene, Jolene.
5: The Grand Ole Opry will honor Dolly Parton and her vast impact on country music with a special tribute. She died at age 80 after a brief battle with cancer. Some ticket sale proceeds will go to her Imagination Library. The project has provided hundreds of millions of free books to children. I'm Louise Schiavone, NPR News, Washington.
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3: This is Fresh Air Weekend. I'm Tanya Mosley. Terry has our first interview. Here she is.
13: My guest Jason Segel is nominated for an Emmy for his leading role in the series Shrinking. The first three seasons are streaming on Apple TV. When we first meet his character Jimmy, he's a psychotherapist who's having a nervous breakdown, but continues to work with his patients. Believing he's having a breakthrough as a therapist, he intervenes in his patients' lives. He gives them inappropriate advice to do things Jimmy believes will change their lives for the better, and prevent them from complaining about the same things week after week without ever making an effort to fix the problems. The reason Jimmy is falling apart is that his wife was killed in a car accident a year ago. His teenage daughter is in high school when the series starts. She accuses him of being so absorbed in his own grief, he's emotionally abandoned her instead of helping her through her grief. Jimmy's mentor and colleague is played by Harrison Ford, who's also nominated for an Emmy, as is co-star Jessica Williams. Segel got his first memorable role in Freaks and Geeks. The characters were high school friends. After the show was canceled, Siegel wrote and starred in the film Forgetting Sarah Marshall. He wrote and was the human star of the movie musical The Muppets. He was one of the stars of How I Met Your Mother, played writer David Foster Wallace in the film The End of the Tour, and wrote and starred in the series Dispatches from Elsewhere. Let's start with a scene from the first episode of Shrinking. It will give you an idea of how Siegel's character has lost his bearings as a therapist and is pushing his patients to do what he thinks they need to do to move forward. Here he is with his patient Grace, played by Heidi Gardner.
14: He just kept on and on about how dumb I am.
15: You're not dumb, Grace.
14: He said if it weren't for my great no one would want to take care of me, so that's almost nice.
15: It's not nice.
14: I know, but he loves me.
15: Not enough. Grace, we've been doing this for 2 years. 2 years of your life. I have never seen a guy tell a woman that she is dumb and lucky she has great and thought to myself, wow, they must really be in love. And you keep telling me how great he is. Well, I saw him. He's not that great. His muscles are too big. His shirts are too tight. Nobody likes that. It's gross.
14: I am sorry. I don't know what's happening because I was talking and...
15: Grace, your husband is emotionally abusive. He's not working on it. He doesn't intend to. He's made you think it's all you deserve. It's not. Just leave him.
14: It's not that easy.
15: It is that easy. You don't have any kids. Just go to your sister's in Vancouver.
14: But then...
15: Leave him or I'm done being your therapist.
16: Look.
14: Okay. Okay.
13: Jason Siegel, welcome back to Fresh Air and congratulations on the Emmy nomination and on the series. So I should say the outcome does not go well.
17: Yeah, it depends on how you look at it. It's good to talk to you again, by the way. I was saying to you in our little pre-interview session, you're one of my very first interviews when I was a little guy, in my early 20s, and it's so nice to be talking to you again.
13: Oh, it's a pleasure to have you back. We also talked about the Muppets movie, and that was a lot of fun.
17: Yeah, that's right.
13: Love
17: absolutely.
13: That film. First of all, what should Jimmy have done? What do you think?
17: Well, it's an interesting thing because this is the extreme example of this kind of therapy method that the show is based on, this group of therapists who kind of broke convention and realized that people were spending a lot of time week after week rehashing where things came from in their past. And in reality, what they really needed was some hope about what to do

0: you're spending week after week figuring out why you have feelings about authority figures, but Tuesday is coming, you know? And so this group of therapists decided that they were going to kind of change the rules a bit, tell people what to do on Tuesday, and then in the meantime, we will get to figuring out why you had such a hard time figuring it out. And so this is the beginning of that approach to therapy that we see, you know, as the show progresses of, you know, people really just want to be told what to do to some extent. We can figure out the why of it all, but what am I supposed to do about my abusive husband? What am I supposed to do about, you know, my work situation?
1: Who are these therapists that you're talking about?
0: One of them is Phil Stutz, who there is a documentary about, and he has a whole web of people that, you know, that he trained and works with, a big group of therapists who all have this same idea that what people really want is some hope. And if you can send a patient out of the room with some hope and some direction, they're much more likely to come back and they're much more likely to affect change in their life.
1: Did you participate in that kind of therapy?
0: Listen, one of these guys has become my actual therapist, and it totally changed my life. He's absolutely incredible. And I had done therapy throughout my life, and you know, like they said, I had spent a lot of time talking about the same stuff from my childhood or this or that. And to finally be given some direction about, hey, next time this happens, this is what I want you to do. Sometimes as reductive as like, I want you to say this sentence next time this person does this. And all of a sudden your life starts operating more smoothly. And then you start to pick up the why of it all. And as a matter of fact, the last lines of this season that we just, you know, finished, that aired, season three, Jimmy finally gets to the dirty underneath of why he can't move forward. This idea of who would want me now? You know, I'm all covered in scars. That came from a real therapy session I had with Barry, where I had to show up to this thing where I was going to be around somebody who I had kind of come up with. And I've had a twisty, turny life and some rocky moments. And this guy I was going to see had just worn it all a lot more lightly than I had. And I was talking to my therapist, Barry, about it. And I said, you know, I think I feel a little bit embarrassed. I feel embarrassed to walk into this room and he has worn it all so lightly and I'm showing up covered in scars. And without missing a beat, he said, what a shame it would be to show up anywhere at 45 years old not covered in scars.
1: Isn't that what Harrison Ford says?
0: I got off the phone with my therapist. I called the writer's room and I said, guys, this is how this ends.
1: That's so interesting.
0: Yeah. That moment released so much personal, whatever you would call it, shame, embarrassment about that I've lived a complicated life. And the beauty of doing shrinking is when people come up to you, it's not like I love this joke or I love the Dracula puppet musical. These are all things that I'm really proud of. But people come up for shrinking and they say, hey, I was going through XYZ and something that you guys talked about on there really helped me. I've had a lot of people come up and say, like, that thing about scars really stuck with me. It's a sign of a life fully lived, you know?
1: No, absolutely. That stuck with me too. I've heard you say that at least when you were younger, and I don't know how it is now, you had trouble making decisions. And I'm wondering if that relates to how much you like this form of therapy where somebody suggests what you should do.
0: One of the things that I've come to realize, getting to know myself for this long, is I seem to have like the wrong size computer for my needs. You know, it's like, it's just crunching numbers and scenarios instead of letting me settle in and enjoy my life. And it's been that way since I'm really young. I was a kind of emo, emotional kid, and every decision felt so weighty. And I think that it has been very beneficial to my work because I seem to feel things like 1.5 times the normal amount. But it has been kind of stifling in my personal life. And so, yes, I think having somebody simplify the equation has been a really helpful thing. I will say, like, and I have throughout my past been kind of hesitant to talk about like personal life stuff, but I'm getting married this year. And my fiance does a very, thank you so much. My fiance does a very similar thing for me. She is

0: a dancer, and she kind of lives in her body and is a very grounding force that I have been needing in my life, of someone who just says, hey, I know you're thinking a lot right now, but you know our life is great, right? And I don't have that voice. That voice does not like live in me. And so that's also been really helpful for kind of calming me down a bit.
1: You know, with decision making, did you and do you always think that, you know, you can see both sides, well, this decision would be better than that decision, so it's hard to decide which is best, but you're sure there's going to be consequences if you make the wrong choice?
0: Yeah, I wish it was more rational than it is. I think it's honestly, I think it's like a close cousin to OCD. Mm-hmm. I think that it, like, the actual stuff is a little bit of a mask. You know what I mean? I'm like fooling myself if I think any of this obsession or worrying is about anything real. But, you know, it's as simple as like, oh, you know what? If I'm worrying about the property line right now, life must actually be in pretty good shape. You know what I mean? It's learning that kind of stuff.
1: Do you actually have OCD? Were you diagnosed with that?
0: Yeah, and it manifested in a bunch of different ways. But like, it, you know, when I was young, really, really young, it was night terrors that turned into like compulsively checking doorknobs. And I've found a lot of ways to channel it into creativity. Creativity has been a really good friend. I mean, it's been my beloved since I'm young until I met my partner. Like, me and creativity were ride or die.
2: 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He's nominated for an Emmy for his leading role in the series Shrinking. We'll hear more of their conversation after a short break. I'm Tanya Mosley, and this is Fresh Air Weekend.
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8: President Trump has opened a new front in the war with Iran by targeting that country's economy. 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
2: This is Fresh Air Weekend. I'm Tanya Mosley. Let's get back to Terry's interview with Jason Segel. He's nominated for an Emmy for his starring role in the comedy drama series Shrinking as a psychotherapist who's having his own mental health crisis after his wife dies in a car crash.
1: I want to get back to the kind of therapy that inspired the kind of therapy your character is practicing in the series, yeah, of intervening in people's lives and mm-hmm. telling them what they should do, as opposed to trying to, like, gently lead them to question themselves and discover a solution for themselves. Has the series been controversial among therapists for suggesting that that approach could be very helpful, approach as well as it could be a destructive approach?
0: All I can tell, I don't read the internet at all. I'm scared of the internet.
1: I thought people, I thought you might know therapists who were telling you directly.
0: Well, that all I will tell you is that the therapists who have come up to me about it have almost unanimously said that it is wish fulfillment for therapists. Because the experience is, for them, you are sitting there knowing exactly what the answer is. And week after week, you are trying to use like the Socratic method to like guide them to what to you is a very obvious decision, you know? And it's kind of funny because in real life, your friends who are the least qualified are the most eager to tell you what to do. And your therapist, who is the most qualified, feels the least enabled to tell you what to do. And so I think that therapists love the idea of being able to just say like, oh my God, just leave him. Just leave him, you know?
1: How is the series pitched to you? And it was your idea, apparently, to add this kind of therapy?
0: No, not really. It was Brett Goldstein and Bill Lawrence came to me. They had both had similar ideas about a therapist.
1: We should mention that they are the creators of Ted Lasso.
0: I think Bill and Jason Sudeikis are the creators of Lasso. Brett is a writer on it. And then Bill, Brett, and I are the creators of Shrinking. The reality is I kind of got a great free ride on it. Bill and Brett had thought of these therapy ideas.
1: Okay.
0: And they didn't have a script yet, but they each had this idea about a therapist going through a nervous breakdown. And they pitched me the idea, and I think my contribution to it was what you had brought up, which is I feel like I have garnered a lot of goodwill over my career, and people are rooting for the characters I play. Let's push this guy as far as we can into the red, because I feel like I can pull him out of the nosedive. So let's be brave. And, you know, so in the opening, I think it's the opening scene of the show, I'm in my backyard with sex workers and booze and drugs, and my daughter is upstairs. Like, it is a pretty unlikable first depiction, you know? Because I felt like if you start this guy at the rockiest of rock bottoms, you have a long way to go to pull him out. And I just believed I could make you feel sympathetic for him. So then we jumped in and we wrote the pilot and made the show, and that's history. The second truth to how it happened, allegedly, is I have a place in a town called Ojai, a little country town. And I love it there. And I walk around town like Big Bird in Ojai. I wake up every morning and I take this 45-minute walk through town that's kind of like the beginning of Beauty and the Beast. I'm like waving at the baker and the, you know, like shops are opening, and I just love it. I feel very much like myself. Apparently what really happened is one of the producers was on vacation in Ojai, and I was taking one of these Muppety walks through town, and he saw me from across the street and texted Bill Lawrence, "I just saw Jason Segel. He seems like a happy guy. Let's make a show with him." And here we are.
1: So we've heard you with a patient in a scene from the series, and now I want to play a scene with you talking to your mentor, Paul, who is considerably older than you are. He's played by Harrison Ford. Paul in the series gets diagnosed with Parkinson's disease, and his symptoms progress through the series. And you've been really helpful to him as his symptoms have progressed. You've been there for him. But at this point in the series, Paul, Harrison Ford's character, is leaving L.A. and moving to Connecticut to be close to his daughter, who he'd been estranged from in the past, but the relationship has started up again. He owns the building where he practiced along with you and along with Jessica Williams, whose character Gabby, he gave the building and the practice to because it was her dream to set up a trauma center. So now she's going to be able to do that. And he knew from the past that you didn't want to take over the whole practice, but you feel betrayed because he didn't consult you before giving it to Gabby, and you found out late that he was moving 3,000 miles away, so you're feeling very abandoned. And
0: oh man, I know what you're about to play. I haven't watched this scene since I did it.
1: Why, were you afraid to?
0: No, quite the opposite. This scene with Harrison that you're about to play, I knew was coming for the whole season, you know, because I get to kind of know the storylines in advance. And I think the whole season I was thinking to myself, boy, when we get to the end of this season, I'm going to be on a balcony with Harrison Ford acting my guts out, you know? And it's really important to me that I be great. You know, it's like you're going to play basketball with Michael Jordan or something. And man, when that scene came, I was not afraid and I just was honest and I didn't show off and I did all the things that I feel like make a scene good. And at the end, when they said cut, Harrison looked at me and he said, so excited, you did it, kid. And we hugged. And I didn't need to add any other, like, judgment to that moment. Does that make sense?
1: Sure. And he calls you kid in the series, too.
0: Yeah, yeah. No, he's become a really special part of my life. But yeah, let's hear it. I haven't heard it before.
1: Okay, and to set it up just a little further, the subtext of this is that Jimmy always felt like hurt by his own father and emotionally abandoned because his father was always like disappearing on him. And now Jimmy's father is going to go on a fishing trip instead of going to Jimmy's daughter's graduation. And Jimmy's really angry with his father for now emotionally abandoning his daughter. At least that's how Jimmy sees it. Mm. So here you are as Jimmy with Harrison Ford as your mentor and fellow therapist, Paul. You speak first.
10: You gave the practice to Gabby. We talked about this years ago. You said you hated paperwork and all you wanted to do was spend time with the patients.
11: People change. You didn't even check with me, Paul.
10: Would you have wanted it?
11: No.
10: So you're angry with me for not offering you something that you don't want?
11: Yes, I am. I'm supposed to be your guy. Been your guy. And this is how you treat me? I don't deserve this!
10: Easy, kid.
11: No, I'm mad, Paul! And I'm embarrassed. I have to find out from Meg that you're moving? You don't even have the decency to come and look me in my eyes and tell me that you're leaving me.
10: Let's take a break. I think these feelings that you're having might be meant for someone else.
11: No, I think they're meant for both of you. I get it now. I'm not as important to you as you are to me. I just feel stupid. It took me that long to realize it.
1: So how does the scene sound to you actually hearing it now? I don't want to put you on the spot and feel like you have to brag about your performance.
0: No. That's luckily, that's not how I feel.
1: Okay.
0: I always feel vulnerable when I hear or watch myself acting because I think like the feeling you're feeling, if you're doing it right, is so vital that then it translating to the outside part of you always like by the clumsy act of expression is going to be like one step less vital. But I feel like I sound like how people sound when they're feeling those things, you know?
1: Sounds like you're choking.
0: Yeah. I try really hard. I think that this like might be the key to acting. I don't know. But I try really hard not to show off. I think that's one of the things that you learn as you're getting more familiar with working with a camera. Boy, you want to show off. Like the camera's getting ever closer to you as the coverage goes on, you know? So some parts of you are activating like, oh gosh, it's my turn, you know? Or, oh, it's getting closer. Now's the time to really show them, you know? And so I think a big thing that I try to do is to be, oh, you know what? This is maybe an easy way to say it. I was really interested in why I thought Jeff Bridges was so good at acting. So I went back and I like read reviews of some of his great performances. And one of them said, Jeff Bridges may be the least self-conscious actor working today. And I thought, oh yeah, that's the goal, is to be as unself-conscious between action and cut as possible. Like, just don't show off. Don't try to show him. Just be really, how honest can you be between action and cut, you know? And then you start adding, like, taking it for a spin while you're out there, and that requires some bravery and all that. But I guess during that scene, but with Harrison, between action and cut, I just tried to really know what I was feeling. I understand when people talk about acting, like I might call myself the character, like understand what Jimmy was feeling. That's not really my experience of doing acting. I'm like, what am I feeling right now? You know, I don't have to search like, what is Jimmy feeling? What am I feeling? And then just like, just do that.
1: Jason Segel, it's been great to talk with you again. I really appreciate you coming back to the show, and congratulations on your Emmy nomination.
0: Terry, thanks so much. It's so nice to both of us still be at it after all these years. Pretty darn cool.
2: Jason Segel is nominated for an Emmy for his starring role in the comedy drama series Shrinking. He spoke with Terry Gross. Summer days are dwindling down to a precious few. So our book critic, Maureen Corrigan, is scooping up some of the season's most interesting suspense fiction. Here's her review.
12: It's the end of summer, so let's grab what escape we can, which for me means reading suspense fiction. 6 years ago, I stopped eating mushrooms. The cause was Silvia Moreno-Garcia's horror novel, Mexican Gothic, in which fungi become frightful. Moreno-Garcia, who excels at playing around with genre fiction, recently brought out a noir novel set in 1940s Mexico. Called The Intrigue, it's so stylishly evil, it begs for a movie version, in black and white, of course. The plot is a classic one in which a predator risks becoming a patsy. A con artist named Ulysses makes his money by placing ads in the Lonely Hearts sections of magazines and waiting to see if any rich widows or spinsters respond. When Perla Inclán, the owner of a mansion-turned-boarding house in the port of Veracruz, invites Ulysses to visit, he thinks he's in clover. But trouble awaits in the form of Perla's niece. Inez rightly wonders what a man who bears a resemblance to a movie star like Tyrone Power is doing courting her grim aunt. Moreover, Inez desperately wants out from under her aunt's thumb. Who could blame her? Here's a snippet of a scene where Perla announces to friends that she's chaperoning Inez to a dance. "I will escort her," Perla said firmly. "My father always told us ladies from good families are like delicate flowers, which must be carefully pressed inside a good book. And I agree with him." Inez's hand wrapped around a fork, her fingers squeezing it tight. She wished she could stab her aunt with it. A carefully pressed flower, she thought. A dead thing. The double and triple crosses, as well as the body count, mount in the intrigue, which subverted all my guesses about who would be left standing at the end. This summer, Richard Russo brought out his first crime thriller. Originally written as a TV script, Under the Falls is set in upstate New York, in a place called Stone Mountain. The plot, like that of Moreno Garcia's novel, is indebted to noir, where the past is never really past. Tyler Sinclair hasn't been back to Stone Mountain since he ran off from an abusive father and romantic complications at 18. Now, 18 years later, he's returning as a big-shot country rock singer. The occasion is a fundraiser for one of Tyler's old friends, nicknamed Doc, who was paralyzed in a diving accident when they were all teenagers. But as Doc now informs Tyler, not everybody in the mountain is a Tyler Sinclair fan. It's not just that you made all that money, Doc explains. It's that you made it writing songs about us, about our lives. Where's our cut, is how they look at it. The benefit concert ends in multiple deaths, prompting Tyler and others to excavate his hometown's secrets. Beyond the crime plot, though, Russo excels here at what he's long excelled at, namely, chronicling the world of working-class America and the limited opportunities for those in places like Stone Mountain. George Pelicanos started writing his crime series starring African-American private investigator Derek Strange in 2001. In the intervening years, Pelicanos has written for series like The Wire and Tremé, but he's always kept intermittent faith with Strange. 14 years after his last outing, an older but still streetwise Strange returns in the Blue Flame, investigating two murders that have struck within a once-tight group of friends. It's been long enough that I can repeat a cliché about Pelicanos, namely, that he does for Washington, D.C. what Chandler did for L.A. Strange takes us into the D.C. the tourists and politicians don't know, from neat row house neighborhoods to the D.C. Central Detention Facility. The title, The Blue Flame, refers to the fact that Strange, an ex-cop, still has that burning cop curiosity. I hope it's never extinguished.
2: 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Coming up, Lisa Kudrow talks about her HBO show, The Comeback, and why she recently binged Friends for the first time. 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
4: This is Fresh Air Weekend. I'm Tanya Mosley. Before my guest, Lisa Kudrow, was famous, back when she was doing improv, she created a character, an actress determined to stay in show business no matter what it cost her. That character eventually became Valerie Cherish, the relentlessly optimistic actress who has been chasing her comeback since 2005. Kudrow developed Valerie for HBO with writer and director Michael Patrick King, building a character who wants to be back on television so badly that she will endure almost anything. Demotions, humiliations, and writers half her age who barely hide what they think of her. Now in the show's final season, Valerie finally gets what she has been chasing, the lead in a network sitcom. The catch? AI is writing the scripts. The role has Kudrow up for 2 Emmys this year, one for acting and one for writing. It's the latest chapter in a career that includes 10 seasons as Phoebe on Friends, whose finale drew more than 50 million viewers. She won her first Emmy for that role in 1998. Her credits run long, so here are just a few. Web Therapy, the improvised comedy she co-created, playing a therapist who conducts very short sessions online. Who Do You Think You Are, the genealogy series she executive produced for 11 seasons, and Romy and Michelle's High School Reunion, a sequel announced earlier this summer. And Lisa Kudrow, welcome back to Fresh Air.
5: 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Nice to be back.
4: I want to play a clip from this third season. In this scene, Valerie has finally gotten the network sitcom. She's always wanted, and she's the lead, and the show is called How's That? And the secret has just come out, though, that her fellow cast members are learning that the writers on the show are actually AI. And the reactions vary. So here you are with the actors who are your castmates, Tim Bagley, Brittany O'Grady, Barry Henley, Zane Phillips, and Matt Cook, who speaks first. Let's listen.
6: Come on, everyone hates AI. I didn't sign up to be on an AI-written show.
7: Yeah, should we be calling our agents?
8: Please don't. You know, if this gets out and studio doesn't want it to, then I don't know. They could pull the plug on the whole thing.
7: No.
8: This information is top secret and even had to sign an NDA.
9: Sir, what's the big deal?
10: Oh, you can't do a show without writers.
9: Well, we're not. We have Al.
7: Al is AI, though.
10: Al's a bot?
8: Yeah. Well,
9: is that why no one would ever give me his contact information?
8: Well, okay, guys, listen, okay, we're the first, and the show's tested well. So I think we just take the material that you are given, bot or not, funny or not funny, and do everything you can to make it great, all right? We're actors. That's what we do, right?
9: That's right. It's our job to make things funnier.
8: Uh-huh.
9: But a lot of times when I do that, the writers get angry if I change a word.
11: So many times I've made the writing so much better than it was. I've been told that.
8: Yeah.
9: And then I have to go back and do the words the way that they wrote it, and the audience doesn't laugh, and they look at me like I'm not funny. I knew the joke wasn't funny the whole week, but I can't say that. Right?
7: It's like when they give me a line that's not funny, they say, Gabrielle, do it sexier.
11: Ugh. That's probably why it's been so fun here. It turns out there are no writers. It's just us.
9: Yeah, I've been enjoying this.
8: Yeah.
9: You know, I don't think I ever liked a writer.
5: Oh, I love that scene so much.
12: I know. You know, it's so funny. It's like this show is just as much about the writers as it is about Valerie.
5: Very much. Yeah. Yes. But what I love about that scene is just like the anatomy of a mob. Uh-huh. You know, that it starts with, what? It's AI. You lied to us. This is a betrayal. We're doing this without writers. That's not right. And then once it's like, well, if you say something, they might take the whole thing away. Oh, no.
12: Yeah.
5: Like, don't want that. And then, you know, yeah, you know what? I don't like writers. Right. And it's just like complete 180. That's what human beings do, I think.
12: You're the youngest of three siblings.
5: Mm-hmm.
12: You grew up in a suburb of L.A., the San Fernando Valley, mm-hmm. Tarzana. What was your place in the house?
5: My place?
12: Yeah.
5: As the youngest?
12: Yeah.
5: Well, usually like the least competent person, right? I mean, that's the way it is. I'm the youngest by 6 and 8 years,
12: mm-hmm.
5: you know? So I was sort of an only child at times because
12: mm-hmm.
5: they're out and away. And it's the 70s also, so it was different, right? It was, you'll be fine. All right. Like, do whatever you want. I ate, you know, baked M&Ms and Doritos for breakfast on the weekends. And that was great.
12: Conan O'Brien, who's your longtime friend, you all met very early in your careers when you were just starting out here in Los Angeles. He said when you were on his show, he described you as, quote, someone with a Victorian sense of morality, which I thought was a really interesting way to describe someone.
5: And accurate.
12: Well, first off, what does that mean?
5: You know, yes, I was very much like that. And still, is that what he was saying? Maybe. But that felt like the safest way to be.
12: Did you ever have a wild streak growing up?
5: No.
12: No. You were pretty straight-laced all the way through.
5: I think so. But, you know, I was funny, but not a class clown because they were annoying. They got in the way of the lessons.
12: Right. And your morality was like, we need to be good students, quiet in class.
5: Yes. Huh? I like structure.
12: Yep. So you would make people laugh, but you weren't the class clown. What kind of things would you do to make folks laugh? Do you remember?
5: Yeah. I imitated Lily Tomlin, Edith Ann, that character on Laugh-In. I'd go to slumber parties, and to me, it was like doing a show. I would lip sync songs and then have everyone do it. And I was like a cruise director.
12: Is that where the seed came for you in acting? When did you really understand that I like this attention?
5: Well, maybe it was attention because I was the youngest, or I don't know, but it made people happy and engaged, and we were all doing something together. And I mean, my family was funny. My dad's hilarious. My brother and sister were really funny. So I would take their material, which was, you know, too mature for anyone else my age, but that made me kind of something. But it was so great to make people laugh. That was the best thing ever.
12: You have talked a lot over the years about your dad and his work. He studied cluster headaches, and he founded the first private headache clinic in the western part of the United States. A lot of what he founded back then is still part of standard treatment today. But when you were a little girl, did you have an understanding of it from the start?
5: Yeah, he was an internist, and then in 1971, he switched to just treating and researching headache.
12: Mm-hmm.
5: So I was 8. So yeah, I was old enough to understand what he was doing. And as I got older also, you know, because he lectured all over the world about headache. And so he would write his lecture and do it to me because he wanted to make sure it was all understandable. So I'm maybe like 13, 15, you know, I don't remember how old. He proposed a hypothesis for, you know, the potential mechanism of cluster headache. And so he wanted to make sure I could fully understand it.
12: Because if you understood it, then a crowd of folks,
5: neurologists, will definitely understand it. And I remember him saying to me, you have to understand that right now you are one of the few people on the planet who understands more about headache from listening to all my talks than a lot of doctors.
12: You went on to Vassar, studied biology, initially thought you were going to be a doctor.
5: Right.
12: But you still had this little bit of something in you that loved acting, that felt like you still wanted to kind of do that thing. But you still graduated with a degree in biology.
5: Yeah, I didn't still love acting.
12: Oh, you didn't?
5: In college. Yeah. High school and college, it was absolutely never.
12: Oh, well, why did that change for you?
5: Because I thought, all right, now you have to be an adult.
12: Mm.
5: Like, that's a fun thing.
12: Mm-hmm.
5: But that's, you know, I've seen actors on TV and, you know, I've heard about all their divorces. Do you know? And I thought, that's not the adult you want to be.
12: Mm.
5: Okay. And in college, I fell in love with biology and thought, yeah, I want to be a doctor.
12: What changed?
5: What changed was after I graduated, a couple things. I mean, there's a weird thing that I can't explain. You know, I'd come home from on break and be driving around LA and I'd hear, a commercial for a sitcom and it just sounded like, well, that's a horse of a different color. Like it's so broad and it's not funny. But there's a laugh track. And I'd think, oh, that's pushing it. So they're hitting it so hard. And then, ugh, why don't they throw it away? Lisa, remember to throw it away when you do it.
12: And that was just a thought that would come in your mind.
5: It'd come in my mind. And I think, wait, why do I have to do that? That's not what I'm going to be doing. And the big motivation also, my brother's best friend is John Lovitz. I grew up with John Lovitz. I graduate from college. He gets on Saturday Night Live. And, it's not just this thing that happens to a magic few.
12: Mm-hmm.
5: And then I'm really feeling very strongly, you better do this now. You're only 22 and you have no responsibilities. I imagine, a pretty selfish endeavor to pursue acting. And now's the time and don't have any regrets later.
12: I want to transition to Friends with the few moments I have left with you. I'm sorry about the loss of Matthew Perry.
5: Thanks. Yeah.
12: I know that you, for lots of different reasons, didn't watch the show.
5: Mm-hmm.
12: You started watching it after he passed away.
5: Yeah, because it was too much about me before. Mm-hmm. I didn't want to watch me. And then after Matthew passed away, there were so many... there's always a marathon anyway. So luckily, there was a marathon to watch. And I was so happy to see Matthew then, and so funny. And it was a great way to sort of process him not being here. And then really enjoyed how much he made me laugh and then how much everybody
12: made
5: me laugh. And even myself.
12: Yeah, what did you notice about yourself?
5: That sometimes, it was funny.
12: Sometimes. Oh, my gosh.
5: That's good. No, but I mean, okay, for the most part, I enjoyed what I did. And then there were times where it's like, that you should have your license taken away. Or, you know, don't do that. What are you doing?
12: Anything in particular that made you cringe?
5: He's her lobster. I have it. Locked, loaded. It's ready to go. Playing with a voice. Yeah.
12: What about you singing, you know? What about your songs and your guitars?
5: Songs.
12: Yeah.
5: Those songs make me laugh.
12: Yeah.
5: Those are really, really funny.
12: I want to play a scene from the third season of Friends. This is Phoebe and Ross, played by David Schwimmer. And as she explains to him, who's a paleontologist, that she doesn't buy evolution or gravity. Let's listen.
13: That's fine. Go ahead and scoff. You know, there are a lot of things out there that I don't believe in, but that doesn't mean they're not true.
14: Such as?
13: Like crop circles or the Bermuda Triangle or evolution.
14: Whoa.
15: But you don't believe in evolution?
13: Nah, not really.
15: You don't believe in evolution?
13: I don't know. It's just, monkeys, Darwin, you know, it's a nice story. I just think it's a little too easy.
15: Too easy? Too... The process of every living thing on this planet evolving over millions of years from single-celled organisms is too easy?
13: Yeah, I just don't buy it.
15: Excuse me. Evolution is not for you to buy, Phoebe. Evolution is scientific fact, like the air we breathe, like gravity.
13: Oh, okay, don't get me started on gravity.
15: You don't believe in gravity?
13: Well, it's not so much that, you know, like, I don't believe in it. You know, it's just, I don't know, lately I get the feeling that I'm not so much being pulled down as I am being pushed.
12: She was ditzy, but also deep. To play that combination of those two things together, I mean, it takes a very specific way that you were able to nail. There's also a lot of, there's the chemistry there. You can even hear it, even with us, without us watching it.
5: Right. You know? Oh, yeah. That was the best part of that part of my life. Everyone's so good.
12: I can imagine getting a role like Friends, it's a role of a lifetime because it's one of those roles where the show itself becomes a part of Americana. And so you're always connected to that. So that there's the blessing part of it.
5: Yeah.
12: Did you ever have another relationship with it, though, that constantly being called Phoebe, being referenced, people coming up to you, probably just saying lines and wanting you to repeat those lines, stuff like that?
5: Well, my first response is always I have zero complaints about Friends or anything to do with it. Because every part of it was just the relationship with the other actors. We had fun. That is so rare. And real honest respect, mutual respect. It was a really good relationship that took some work, and we did the work. You know, it was great.
12: Well, part of it is you all spent 16, 20 hours a day with
5: right,
12: each
5: especially
12: other.
5: In the beginning. Uh-huh. Where it's, you know, but we made sure we did. We played poker together while we're waiting for the run through, or while, you know, any downtime, we spent that time together on set. And Jimmy Burrows helped also. And, you know, we just lost him. So that's heartbreaking. But Jimmy Burrows is a legendary director and creator. He did Cheers.
12: Mm-hmm.
5: And before that, his first job was Mary Tyler Moore Show.
12: Iconic.
5: And then directed some The Bob Newhart Show.
12: Yeah.
5: No, and Will and Grace, he did every one of them. So he did the first 10 episodes of Friends. He did the pilot and the first 10 episodes. And, you know, it was his idea that Warner Brothers give him the Warner Brothers jet, private jet, and he flew us to Las Vegas, just us, no boyfriends, girlfriends, none of us were married yet, showed us the first episode on the plane on the way to Las Vegas, and gave us each $200 to gamble with, which was so thrilling, and then made us stop gambling to go eat, which is always irritating to me. But anyway, no. And he took us to Spago and said, pay attention. This is the last time the six of you can be out in public like this and not be recognized. And I remember everyone going, oh, and I thought, maybe. I don't know. I mean, how does he know?
12: Right.
5: Well, how does he know? Because he's been around and he knows.
12: He knows when he has a success.
5: What's going to work. Yeah.
12: Lisa Kudrow, this has been such a pleasure. Thank you so much.
5: Thank you. Yeah. This was really fun.
12: Award-winning actor Lisa Kudrow. She's nominated for 2 Emmys for the final season of the HBO series The Comeback, and she just finished shooting a sequel to the 1997 film Romy and Michelle's High School Reunion. Fresh Air Weekend is produced by Teresa Madden. Fresh Air's executive producer is Sam Brigger. Our technical director and engineer is Audrey Bentham. Our engineer this week is Adam Staniszewski. With Terry Gross, I'm Tanya Mosley.
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25: Welcome to Left, Right, and Center. Economic D-Day, that is how President Trump describes his latest strategy in the war against Iran. He's promising to starve the country's economy, and we will assess his chances. A lot may rely on whether other countries play ball, including China, which is not the most reliable partner for the United States. Trump is not just going after Iran. He's pushed us into a new tariff war with Canada, and our polite neighbor to the north is in no mood to cave. We'll talk about the pros and cons of economic warfare, how to know if policies like this will help or hurt Americans, and whether all this will help or hurt the president's party this fall. Later, people around the country are vandalizing Flock cameras. They're AI-powered and used by police to track vehicles, also hunt down human traffickers. But many people hate them. It's the latest AI technology to become a campaign issue. And we will remember the great Dolly Parton. All of that is coming up on Left, Right, and Center.
26: Live from NPR News in Washington, I'm Linda Kenyon. The president of Iran says the Strait of Hormuz will remain closed until the U.S. makes good on its commitments to negotiate an end to the war. The Iranian leader says his country and Oman have reached a tentative agreement to manage traffic through the strait once it reopens. NPR's Carrie Khan reports.
27: President Masoud Pezeshkian made his comments on state TV. He says Iran and Oman have an agreed-upon route for all shipping traffic. With vessels entering the strait through Iranian waters, they would exit through Omani waters. However, the president says Iran is not prepared to lift its blockade until the U.S. drops sanctions, releases Iranian funds, and brings an end to Israel's war in Lebanon. All commitments, he says, the U.S. had originally agreed to. No direct talks between the U.S. and Iran are taking place. The president also says Iran's economy has been hit hard by the war, with foreign trade dropping by more than a third. Carrie Khan, NPR News, Tel Aviv.
26: It was an interesting week on Wall Street. Stocks dipped on Friday, but all of the major market indexes still ended up for the week. NPR's Scott Horsley has the story.
28: A report from the Commerce Department this week showed consumer prices are still climbing faster than most people would like. Prices were up 3.7% for the 12 months ending in July. The Commerce Department's inflation yardstick is the one most closely watched by the Federal Reserve. Fed Chairman Kevin Warsh told a gathering in Jackson Hole, Wyoming on Friday that curbing inflation should be the central bank's main focus for now. He says the job market appears stable and consumer spending is still resilient. Warsh did not offer a forecast of where he thinks interest rates are headed, but odds of a September rate increase rose after his speech. For the week, the Dow and the S&P 500 index both rose 0.5%, while the tech-heavy NASDAQ jumped 0.8%. Scott Horsley, NPR News, Washington.
26: Health Secretary Robert F. Kennedy Jr. traveled to Florida this week for events about regenerative farming, childhood fitness, and school nutrition. But it was measles that kept coming up instead, following two measles-related deaths in Pennsylvania. NPR's Selena Simmons-Duffin reports.
0: The deaths were announced by Governor Josh Shapiro, and they were billed as the first measles deaths in 2026 and the first in Pennsylvania in 35 years. And that announcement turned into a very public conflict. Secretary Kennedy used his personal X account to accuse the governor of gaslighting. He also suggested the measles vaccine has fetal tissue in it. It does not. He did not offer condolences to the families for the lives lost that I've seen, and he did not urge people who were not vaccinated for measles and live in an area with an outbreak to get the vaccine.
26: Speaking with reporters in Tampa, Secretary Kennedy also questioned whether those measles deaths in Pennsylvania were actually real. You're listening to NPR. History has been made at the Little League World Series in Williamsport, Pennsylvania. NPR's John Stolness reports girls are making their mark. For the first time, a girl took the field in the U.S. championship game.
1: Carson Meyer is the first girl to play in the American Finals, with her team from Henderson, Nevada, facing the squad from Hamilton, Ohio. Nicknamed Car-Car by her teammates, Meyer plays outfield and catcher and is a big fan of the Kansas City Royals. The other girl in this year's tournament, Kinley Rasmus, saw her team from Alabama eliminated this week. But she emerged as a star, tying the record for female players with 14 strikeouts as a pitcher and setting the record for most hits by a girl with 5. 26 girls have played in the annual tournament for 12-year-old Little Leaguers since Victoria Roach of Belgium became the first in 1984. John Stolness, NPR News.
26: Streams of Dolly Parton's music have skyrocketed since the country music legend died on Tuesday. Industry data and analytics company Luminate reports audio and video streams of Parton's music jumped more than 2,000% on the day of her death, climbing from 1.2 million to 30.5 million in the U.S. By Wednesday, that number rose to 46.3 million domestically. Globally, Dolly Parton's on-demand audio streams jumped to 79.7 million, making her the most streamed artist globally on that date. Dolly Parton died last week at the age of 80. I'm Linda Kenyon, NPR News in Washington.
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25: Welcome to Left, Right, and Center, everybody. I am David Green. Well, President Trump's popularity continues to sink, dragged down by the war in Iran and also unaffordability in the United States. So in the past week, he has turned to a strategy where maybe he feels like he can notch some wins, and that is launching economic warfare. And there are two fronts. The first is Iran, a war that he has struggled to finish and a war that's been going on for 6 months now. Now the president has vowed to strangle and isolate Iran's economy through new sanctions, calling it a, quote, economic D-Day. Here's Treasury Secretary Scott Bessent announcing the plan.
6: Our objective is to sever every economic lifeline that sustains this tyrannical regime until Tehran stands alone.
25: The president's second front in this economic warfare is against our northern neighbor, Canada. The president wanted to even trade between us and them, but after talks recently broke down, we're in quite a tariff war. If these economic fights are worth it to the president, what do Americans have to gain or lose here? And that's where we want to begin the conversation today. Moa Lathy is here with us on the left, as always. And we have a new voice on Left, Right, and Center this week. It's Orrin Cass. He is on the right. He is founder and chief economist of American Compass and also a contributor to the New York Times and the Financial Times. Orrin, thank you for being here and taking the plunge into Left, Right, and Center. We appreciate it.
7: Long time listener, first time R on, I guess, on the program.
25: There we go. Well, we love that. I'd love to start with you. I mean, can we talk about Iran? This is a country that is familiar with U.S. sanctions over the past 45 years, and the signals we're getting from their leadership is that they're going to weather this new threat like they've done in the past. As you look at what President Trump is doing, do you see any reason to think that these sanctions are going to be different in some way or lead to what the president's talking about?
7: Well, it seems like they are escalating further. There are most of the time more tools in the tool belt, and I think they're trying to use a lot of them. The problem is the position the U.S. is in, given the basis on which we started this war, did not, I would say, have very clear objectives for what we were trying to achieve, and we're not ultimately in a position to prevail. And so now I think the question is less, can we do these economic sanctions? We can. I'm sure they will cause pain in Iran. They won't really cause much pain here in the U.S., if any. But it's not clear what we can hope to do at this point besides just get back to where we were before the war started.
25: So I just want to make sure I understand what you're saying. If this had been a war that was started from a position of more strength and with clearer objectives, you're saying that this is a tool in the toolbox that could be more effective. But because there were not clear objectives and because we're sort of in a difficult position, it seems like with Iran, that makes you less optimistic about something like this.
7: I think that's right. I think even now, if we ask what are the objectives of these sanctions, you know, surely we want the strait to be open again. Of course, before the war, they were open. Are we trying to halt the nuclear program? It's not clear if that's even on the table for negotiating at this point. You know, Treasury Secretary Bessent, you heard him speaking about the kind of problems of the tyrannical regime in Iran. Are we now seeking regime change or not? At times, Trump has said yes. Generally, the answer has been no. I think we are essentially hoping we can get the strait open again, but it's not clear what levers the U.S. does have that could actually force the regime from power or force it to do what we want on the nuclear issue.
25: Mo, I guess one of the levers that President Trump is at least hoping to use here is getting other countries involved. The president and the administration are threatening countries if they don't cut economic ties with Iran, and that includes China. And, you know, the first response from Chinese officials, they shot back sort of scoffing at all of this. But do you see any path here if President Trump is able to bring on countries like China and expand the threat to make Iran feel, you know, the potential for more pain?
5: I mean, China's the ballgame in this, right? Like, they're the one that matters.
25: Right.
5: Like 90% of Iran's exported oil goes to China. And China has kind of figured out like how to get around this. So China doesn't have to do this. And it's not like we're going to do anything

0: sanctions will hurt Iran. Iran doesn't care. They have shown time and time again they are willing to let their people suffer to wait this thing out. So I don't get this other than it's the spaghetti strategy, right? They're just throwing whatever they can against the wall to see what sticks because the war has been a failure. And if anything, as I think Orrin rightly points out, we're in a worse position today because we've lost the strait. And it remains now their single greatest bargaining chip. If this economic pressure, which probably doesn't work because China's not going to be on board, is designed to reopen the strait, like Iran's shown us, that's not going to be effective. They're just going to hold on to it and wait Trump out.
1: Orrin, it sounds like we're all sort of saying the same thing, that as we hear about this as a conflict between the United States and Iran, we really are at a moment where we should be thinking about this as an inflection point in the relationship between the United States and China. That's how our listeners and everyone should be really seeing this moment. Is that fair?
2: Yeah, I agree very much with that. I would say it's not so much an inflection point in the relationship as it is a realization of the actual state of the world. I think the reality is that a lot of certainly Americans and even more so foreign policymakers still had in their head this idea of the U.S. as the global hegemon or superpower that kind of got to call the shots everywhere. And the reality is that that's not really true anymore. You know, the one place I might disagree with Mo a little bit is when he says Iran isn't as susceptible to these pressure points. That's a universal problem. You know, the sanctions as a way of getting almost anybody to do what you want tends not to be very effective.
0: Right.
2: Typically, it has to be backed up with the credible idea that, you know, you will take over the country if you have to. Not that that's worked especially well for the U.S., but at least the U.S. could threaten or follow through on that in the past. What we're really seeing today and the Iran situation lays bare is a reality that the days of the U.S. just deciding what is going to happen everywhere in the world and being able to bring unbearable global pressure to bear if people don't go along, that world is over. And in an ideal world, Trump seemed like the figure who ideally would have understood that and already been conducting himself that way. You know, Secretary of State Rubio is somebody who, right when he came into office, for instance, emphasized that this idea of a unipolar world is over and we have to be operating now in a multipolar world. I think the approach Trump took pretty much disregarded that, very much to our regret. But hopefully one good thing that comes out of it is that this is now better understood, that it's not just a question of whether we want the U.S. to be the world's policeman or we want to be going and promoting this or that around the world. It's a question of what we even can do, and what we can do is limited in many ways.
1: That's so interesting. I mean, Mo, I listened to Orrin there, and there's certainly a narrative that President Trump's foreign policy has been, you know, a failure in many ways. But Orrin kind of paints an interesting picture to me that, like, the United States was losing its role as the country calling the shots around the world. That predated Trump. Trump came in and promised everything, like, you know, America first, and we're going to be powerful, and I can do whatever I want. That's not happening. And I wonder if this president goes down as sort of a last gasp, trying to do something dramatic and be Mr. Tough Guy around the world, just facing the reality, as Orrin is saying, that this is the new world order, and the United States does not have the leverage that it always had in the past.
0: I think what this president has shown us is that he has proven without any doubt that the days of unilateral muscle flexing are over. The United States still can and should have a leadership role in the world. But what we've found out is that going alone and pissing off our allies along the way is not the way to get it done. That we can get it done when we actually build multilateral coalitions, that we can at least, you know, play a legitimate leadership role in the world. But this is embarrassing to the United States because this is a president who said he was going to go out there, beat his chest, and the world would just comply. And we are now seeing people come to terms with the fact that they can just shrug it off and go about their business, go about their days. Other countries do not need us in the way this president tried to demonstrate that they do. And that's a sad and dangerous

0: dangerous place for the United States.
1: I disagree a little bit there, and I think this is where we'll likely in the future also see a pretty significant left-right divide, because, you know, Mo's prior answer was China is the whole ball game. And now he's saying, well, if we'd worked with our allies, maybe we could have accomplished something, which is essentially the opposite of that. And, well, and I think he's correct the first time when he says that China is the whole ball game. The reality is that this Iran situation would not be going better if somehow, you know, we had been able to fly more planes out of European airspace or something. The shift to a multipolar world isn't to a shift of a multipolar world with allies we just have to cooperate with. It's a shift to a multipolar world where there is an adversary of essentially comparable strength. And in that world, it's not going to be just a question of better alliances. It's going to be a reality that what U.S. policymakers might want to do, what our values might say would be nice to do, are far beyond what we can do.
0: And look, let me just clarify, because I actually don't disagree with you. My point that China was the ballgame was in the context of whether or not these economic sanctions, this economic war against Iran that the administration just announced, was going to be successful. If China ignores it, then it won't be successful, full stop. And I'm not suggesting that just if we hold hands with our traditional Western allies and sing kumbaya, that we'll get whatever we want. I'm not suggesting that. And you're right. Just asking more countries nicely to let us fly missions out of their bases isn't the right thing either. But maybe if we hadn't unilaterally gone to war without actually trying to work, build an international community to repair the damage that was created when he tore up the first Iran deal, maybe we'd be further along with a multilateral non-military response than we are by this go-it-alone military response, because the go-it-alone military response doesn't work. So I'm not suggesting we go back to the, you know, the old world order, but in this new world order, which is far more complex, with non-state actors proving to be huge threats, all sorts of challenges out there, I think we still need allies. I think we still need to work with other countries for the reason that we don't control all the levers anymore. Having more people on board with us still allows us to play some sort of leadership role.
2: Warren, I wonder, you know, Mo is articulating a lot of what I think we're going to hear from Democrats as they talk about foreign policy out on the campaign trail in coming years. As you think about maybe not just focusing on our traditional Western alliances, but that maybe what President Trump has done is not the perfect solution in this new world order, like how would you articulate a new foreign policy coming from conservative circles that we might see in the next few years?
1: Well, I agree entirely with Mo about the point that we do need allies. The question is to what end and what can we accomplish with them? Because, you know, the way that I think about the world, and I think you'll see a lot more of this in right of center foreign policy, is essentially that we are headed back to a world of different spheres. You know, you don't have to call it Cold War 2.0. There are all sorts of ways it will look nothing like the first Cold War. But you do have two quite incompatible economic and political systems that do not work well together and are going to have to operate quite separate from each other. And so as I think about what the U.S. should be, first of all, what the U.S. should be focused on is the interests of the American people. And in pursuing a foreign policy that advances those interests, I think what we want to do is ensure that we have security within our own borders, and ensure that we have a large enough economic sphere that is unified in its opposition to the alternative. And we'll get into this in the Canada discussion, but what we really need our allies for is for a sort of unified defense security platform and economic zone that is going to be large enough to stand up to a Chinese-led one.
2: All right, and we are going to talk about Canada and the tariff war that has begun. That's coming up next, but we're going to take a quick break. Mo and Orrin and I will be right back with more Left, Right, and Center.
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2: All right, welcome back to Left, Right, and Center. I'm David Green with Moa Lathy on the left. And on the right this week, we have Orrin Cass. He is founder and chief economist of American Compass and also a contributor to the New York Times and the Financial Times. We were talking about economic warfare and what we have been hearing and seeing from President Trump in recent days. Obviously, something he's calling economic D-Day, tightening sanctions on Iran. But also, we've seen a front open up with our northern neighbor, Canada. Trade talks between those countries, the United States and Canada, broke down last weekend. And here is Canadian Prime Minister Mark Carney's take.
9: In short, they asked too much and they offered too little.
2: Okay, so there is a neighbor and a once ally shrugging their shoulders when they're being kicked in the shin, to use some of the language that we were using a few minutes ago. But now the United States and Canada have announced a tariff war up to 50% back and forth on a range of exports. Orrin, I know tariffs are something that you've thought about a lot and written about a lot in the past. What is President Trump doing here, and how might this help Americans in the short run or long run, if at all?
1: Well, I think it connects to exactly what we were talking about before the break, which is the need for the United States to have a wider economic market, economic partnerships with countries that are willing to play by the same rules, but importantly, to hold hands and hold the line against China. One of the biggest problems we've had under the USMCA framework, you know, which was the successor to NAFTA, is that you have a situation where if foreign goods can get into Canada or Mexico, well, then they start getting treated like Canadian or Mexican goods coming into the U.S. And with China in particular, there's a huge problem that nobody in a capitalist market can really compete with China. So let's just take, you know, autos, electric vehicles as the quintessential example. If we are going to have a free trade agreement with Canada, Canada has to agree not to take Chinese batteries that are absurdly subsidized. It has to agree not to take Chinese electric vehicles that are going to compete with vehicles that the U.S. might want to sell. Most of the countries that the U.S. has been negotiating with have agreed to that. So Mexico has committed very strongly to holding hands with the U.S. Even smaller countries we've done deals with in Southeast Asia. This is an ongoing issue with the EU, but they're working on it. Everyone sort of agrees we are going to have to find a way to keep Chinese distorted exports out of our common market. And Canada appears to have said no. They are trying to show that they can play both sides and make deals with China as well. And the U.S. is saying, I guess you can do that if you want, but if that's what you do, then you're not going to have a very good relationship with us. And I think that's a choice the U.S. is rightly putting countries to. And I think Canada is making the wrong choice.
2: Mo, you said China's the whole ballgame. I mean, if this tougher stance with Canada is a way to force Canada to have a different approach to China, do you see some positives here potentially?
0: I guess there's a couple ways to look at this. Yeah, I want the United States to have the best trade terms with everybody that it can. That comes from actual negotiations. But one thing that has become somewhat evident since Donald Trump returned to office is a lot of our trade partners don't see us as a reliable trade partner anymore. And so they feel forced to begin looking elsewhere. One way to look at it that I've heard is that the Canadians are looking more towards China because they no longer feel that we are a dependable trade partner because of just the willy-nilly way that this president has gone about tariffs since he returned to office. And so I'm all for if we truly feel that there are areas where Canada or any of our trading partners are being unfair, let's talk about it. Let's try to negotiate it. I do not think the way to do it, though, is to launch a full-scale trade war by announcing tariffs on all sorts of other goods that actually end up hurting American manufacturers and consumers as much as anybody else. And when you look at him tariffing aluminum, which we actually need from Canada, or fertilizer that our farmers rely on, we're hurting American farmers. When you are launching a tax on electricity, putting us in a position where we no longer have access to Canadian power, which we actually use and we actually need. Like, it just doesn't make sense. If Orrin were the U.S. trade rep conducting negotiations, I don't think he would take this approach. I think he would be more strategic rather than launching a full-scale willy-nilly trade war that targets sectors that impact American consumers and American manufacturers as much as they do the Canadians.
2: Well, Orrin, it's actually interesting because I do think about some of the rhetoric that we've been hearing from the administration. I mean, the White House keeps saying that Canada has been unfair to the United States. This is Vice President J.D. Vance actually lumping Canada in with China.
10: Canada and China have been the two worst countries when it comes to trade policy anywhere in the world.
2: Is there an issue of trust here? And I guess I wonder if, because of some of what President Trump has said, renaming lakes and some of the rhetoric, does trust erode in some of these conversations to a point where potentially, like, could we see the opposite effect? I mean, could this actually push Canada closer to China instead of working with the United States, as allies to oppose China?
1: I certainly take the point that I think a lot of the rhetoric and so forth, going back to the start of the administration, has obviously been needlessly antagonistic to Canada. That being said, I don't agree with Mo's characterization of kind of the whole world deciding or our allies deciding that, you know, we are not a trustworthy trade partner and or are difficult to deal with and looking elsewhere. Because the reality is that everybody else did come to a deal with the U.S., in the opening weeks after what Trump called Liberation Day, when he was causing all of the initial disruption, everyone saying, oh, you know, look at this. This is everyone's going to retaliate. This is going to, you know, destroy trust, et cetera, et cetera. The reality is that's not what happened. The opposite happened. Almost none of our allies retaliated at all. For the most part, they actually acknowledged that the U.S. had some very good points about ways the system was not working, about ways they were free riding. They all came to the table. They all made deals. Those deals have all stuck. Trade is proceeding smoothly with all of them. And Canada is the outlier. And so it's possible that the U.S. is kind of giving Canada some much worse, unfair set of terms than what it's asking of everybody else. But I doubt it. I think actually the evidence is very clear from, frankly, Mark Carney himself that he sees himself as a hashtag resistance figure, and he's going to go to Davos and give a brave speech. And unfortunately, it is very damaging to Canada. Canada just doesn't have any of the cards here. And so while I take Mo's point that, you know, there are absolutely costs to the United States and to American consumers and American firms as well, the reality is that it is extraordinarily asymmetric in the cost to Canada relative to the cost to the U.S., and that relative to the overall scale of the U.S. economy, of economic activity, you know, the effects that you're going to see here on this side of the border, as was the case with all of the other tariffs that we were warned were going to cause all these effects and simply did not, the effects are not going to be that big. So I think we need to treat our allies fairly. I think we need to have clear and reasonable demands. We need to be predictable. I think, again, less kind of antagonistic rhetoric would be nice. But as a fundamental strategy, driving a hard bargain, saying this is what it takes to have a functional economic relationship with the U.S., and if you don't, then there are going to be severe consequences, I think that's a pretty good strategy, and it has served the U.S. quite well over the past year.
2: You're listening to Left, Right, and Center from KCRW. We're talking about economic warfare and President Trump's tough approach to Canada right now with a new tariff war. Mo?
0: Where I'd push back a bit is two points. One, when Liberation Day occurred and we started announcing all these deals, I don't know that it is clear that what we negotiated was materially better than where we were before. In many cases, we kind of negotiated back to where we started, you know, maybe more trade diversion, but not less importing. And its impact on the overall economic outlook, I think, is a matter for debate. I don't know that it is as clear, Oren, as maybe you see it. The second thing is that, you know, it didn't have a negative impact on the United States. I don't think you can say that as clearly. When you look at the direct correlation that many people see between tariffs and inflation, tariffs and increased prices for American consumers, I'm reluctant to say to an American consumer who is truly struggling with the cost of living and saying, yeah, these tariffs had nothing to do with that, like, it wasn't real. I think people feel it, and they have been feeling it. And I think the double whammy of a trade policy and tariff policy that did materially increase prices for a lot of people, along with a misguided war in Iran that increased prices for people, particularly at the gas pump, I'm just not comfortable saying to people that what they're feeling as a result of those two policies isn't real. And so, and we're about to see it again if this trade war with Canada actually takes shape and you do see the retaliation escalate on both sides. There are going to be a lot of people, right? There's a reason why Susan Collins in Maine is denouncing this, because of the impact it's going to have on Maine fishermen who export a lot to Canada.
2: She called this a mistake, right? Yeah. And Oren, I do wonder what Republicans, I mean, it, even if we don't see sort of how this plays out long term anytime soon, are Republicans in a difficult spot defending this or having to buck the president and do what Susan Collins did in Maine and say this tariff war is a mistake?
1: Well, look, conversely, Jared Golden, the Democratic congressman from Maine, said he supports it. So this isn't clear cut either way in the let's count our political noses. But more importantly, I really take issue with the way Mo framed that critique, because there was this sort of vague, like, well, people have a feeling about this and it's unclear. Like, either you have data and can support this argument or you don't. I mean, fortunately, we have a consumer price index that measures the price level quite carefully. And you can just look at the consumer price index since Liberation Day and see that, in fact, inflation steadily came down over the course of the year. Until the Iran war, it was almost all the way back down to 2%. I completely agree with Mo that the Iran war has had very negative effects on prices. But if you look at the actual effect on the consumer price level of the tariffs, you can kind of go try to find it. You might find a fractional percentage in some cases, but the fact that people feel there are problems with affordability, which I completely agree with, there are huge problems with affordability, is not evidence that tariffs are the cause of the problem. And when you think about Canada, you'll see that even more so. Imports from Canada as a share of GDP are just not high enough for imposing tariffs on them to have a significant effect on price levels. And so I think it would be much better, especially in conversations like this, if we had sort of clear database discussions about what is happening and then talk to the American people about, you know, where we do need policy changes, as opposed to just taking the policies we don't like and saying, well, we validate your feelings that this must be the cause.
0: No, sure. I don't disagree with you. And I actually think that there is room for tariffs in our trade policy. I think they can be when they're done strategically. But when you look at a number of reports that came out at the time, it shows that the tariffs did reshape who we traded with far more than how much we imported. So the overall trade balance for the United States didn't really shift. And because of the haphazard way the president did it, without the legal authority he needed to back it up, once the Supreme Court overturned it, we start to have to pay refunds to a lot of our international trading partners. We are paying out more in refunds than we brought in. So the two things the president said this was going to do, one, that it was going to make the trade balance right-sized for the United States, and two, that it would be a net benefit, it would be a revenue generator for the country. Neither one of those has borne out. And so I'm not saying let's never do any tariffs. I'm saying let's be strategic in our trade policy, not just stand up, thump our chest and say we're going to tariff the hell out of everybody. Let's negotiate the right deals in the right way. And I don't think we're seeing that with Canada right now.
2: Oren, as you've watched tariff disputes like this play out in the past, I mean, is there something we could tell Americans, like, if and when you start feeling X, this was a good policy for the United States, this tariff war with Canada?
1: It's a great question, and I think it speaks to the way tariffs have different purposes and goals, right? I think some of the things that we're doing with tariffs, so for instance, having a significant baseline tariff pretty much around the world is oriented toward that goal of rebalancing and reducing trade deficits. And of course, Mo is right that we didn't reduce the trade deficit significantly in the first year. You can't reduce the trade deficit until you build entire new factories and create the capacity. So that's a many years long process. I think the good news is that the early indicators on demand, on manufacturing sentiment and so forth have all moved up significantly. But that's going to be a multi-year process. At the other extreme, you have what we're doing with China, where the tariffs are really intended to push the economies apart, to say wherever we're getting stuff from, we want to get less from China. And as Mo said, that's happening, and that's a good thing. In between, you have something like this Canada situation, where you are essentially using a tariff as leverage. It's a negotiating tool, right? In a sense, it's no different than what we're doing with Iran. In other senses, it's completely different. But when you have a confrontation with another country and you are trying to force them to change their policy, and the things that you can do to attempt to change their calculus have costs for you as well, that's not unusual. But the question is, do they work or not? In the long run, does this lead to Canada or countries generally agreeing to what the U.S. wants to see with respect to China in particular? If we are able to come out of this with a trading zone of friendly allied countries that have all agreed with us not to trade with China, that will be incredibly valuable to the American people in the long run. If Canada decides doesn't want to be one of those countries, that's unfortunate. We can't force them to decide one or the other. But if that's their decision, we are better off with them on the outside than saying, go ahead, have free trade with China and send all your Chinese stuff in here. We just can't accept that.
2: All right. Well, wondering what you all out there think about tariffs or anything else that we talk about on the show. You can tell us and you can engage with one another in debate if you join the Left, Right, and Center Substack. 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We're going to take a break and come right back and talk about flock cameras when we come back with more Left, Right, and Center.
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2: All right, we are back with more Left, Right, and Center. I'm David Green. Moa Lathy is here on the left. On the right, we have for the first time on Left, Right, and Center, Oren Kass. He is the founder and chief economist of American Compass and a contributor to the New York Times and the Financial Times. You know, I think obviously we've been talking about the economy, and the economy is going to be a big issue in this coming election, surely in the presidential election heading into 2028. But there's also a dark horse in these upcoming midterms that, who knows, could affect races up and down the ballot. For some voters, the question to candidates is simple. Do you or do you not support flock cameras in your communities? Flock is actually just one technology brand of many that installs cameras in public places to read license plates. Law enforcement says this is a tool to help track stolen vehicles, to help combat human trafficking, also tackle other crimes. But there's also a broad swath of people across the political spectrum who say that these cameras are invading personal privacy. And that has led to cameras being vandalized in 36 states in the U.S. And people have been swarming council meetings to get their cities to cancel contracts with Flock and others. I mean, we were talking off mic a few minutes ago, asking each other if you're pro-Flock or anti-Flock. Oren, where do you stand?
1: I'm fairly anti-Flock. I think there are plenty of good and worthwhile applications of video monitoring and other things. Obviously, you have all sorts of CCTV in urban centers and so forth. At the same time, I think we need to be very aware of the extent to which, especially the new wave of technology that's hitting us, by default will lead toward constant and permanent surveillance of everybody at all times. I am equally anti people asking if they can record our Zoom conversation for their notes, because I don't want to be recorded all the time. You can take notes if you want notes. And so I think we are at a place where we are having to very quickly figure out what the social norms are, what the community standards are going to be, and what trade-offs we're willing to make. And by default, my sense is you see way too much, oh, well, this solved a crime, therefore it's good, you have to be for it. And it's really important to remember, you know who's really good at preventing crime? China. And at some point, we have to be willing to think seriously about what the long-term priorities are for our civil liberties rather than just adopt every technology as soon as it comes along.
2: Mo, are flock cameras crossing a line for you?
0: They are. I mean, look, I am not anti-tech, but I am anti-mass deployment of tech before we've thought through all the ramifications, and we certainly have not thought through all the ramifications of this. I think Oren brings up a really strong point on privacy issues. There are good uses of this type of stuff, or there's some good outcomes for this type of technology, right? Like police departments actually can use these to help identify or find missing persons or stolen vehicles. But I think there are a couple of challenges that we have not figured out yet. Number one, it doesn't work as well as it's sold right now. There were a couple of hundred false stolen vehicle alerts in the last couple of months where people actually ended up getting pulled over and treated as if they stole a car when it was their own car. That's about close to a 1/3 false positive rate. That's a problem. Number two, there's a growing pattern of abuse, and it's mainly domestic abuse. You had one police officer in Florida arrested for using this to keep tabs on his estranged wife. You saw another officer in Kentucky arrested for over 2,000 searches on the mother of his child, tracking her across multiple states when she had a protective order against him. Not to mention the case that did get quite a lot of buzz of a Texas deputy who used this to find a woman he claimed gone out of state to have an abortion. He used this to track her. And the charges, when they found her, they ended up DA not pressing charges because medical examiner said, yeah, actually it wasn't an abortion. So the abuse pattern is real. And then number three, there are a lot of people on the left who are concerned about this technology being used by ICE, which is a federal agency that has already shown its pattern of abuse. Flock says, no, we are not cooperating. We are not giving this over to the federal government. This is only being used by local agencies. Well, there's over 7,000 agencies now that are part of the network that Flock serves. And so it can easily make its way into agencies that the company says. So for all those reasons, we're just not ready for this to be used in a responsible way.
2: Well, and we should say, like, there has been a bipartisan outcry over this. You've got three House Republicans who have introduced a bill to stop the federal government from buying flock cameras and other similar technology. You've got a Democrat who's running for Senate in Michigan, Abdul El-Sayed, who was taking advantage of his opponent, Mike Rogers, seeming supportive of these things and ran an ad on this recently.
14: There's been this mass proliferation of flock cameras, any and everywhere. Little cameras watching your every move to collect information about you without you even noticing. That's all been part of a regime that's been pushed by, well, this guy.
15: Somebody must be doing something exactly right. But who would be complaining? Somebody whose privacy was violated. You can't have your privacy violated if you don't know your privacy is violated, right?
14: Who happens to be the guy I'm running against? That's Mike Rogers, who wants to be Michigan's next U.S. senator. Not if I have anything to say about it.
2: Just the fact that this issue is catching fire, and Oren, I just wonder, and you sort of were talking about this, kind of the comparison between flock cameras and things like whether we want our Zoom recorded. Like, haven't we given up a ton of privacy online already? None of us seem that agitated, or not that many people, with, you know, cookies and everything. Like, we're being tracked everywhere on our phones and everything. This seems to be just a manifestation of this kind of quote unquote invasion in our real lives. And why is that seeming to cause such a moment that could, yeah, become like an issue in our politics?
1: Well, for one thing, I think the crossover from the digital to the physical is probably, and rightly in some respects, recognized as a major line to being crossed. That I think
2: but like online is dangerous too. Like, it's not like it's safe in the tech world.
1: That's true. I also think, though, that, you know, to the extent that people are tracked involuntarily online, that has tended to raise significant concerns as well.
2: Fair.
1: And there is, to some extent, an opt-out. At the end of the day, if I don't want to be tracked on using a browser, I can use a browser without cookies, right? I can turn off location services on my phone. And this is one of the interesting things about flock cameras, is my understanding is that, you know, to an extent, it actually started more as like the concept was, well, people have, you know, their home cameras on their doorbells and so forth. And you had the Super Bowl ad where they proudly showed how you could take, you know, everybody's doorbell cameras together could be helped finding a lost dog. And the backlash against that, when people said, wait a minute, we have no interest in this at all was extraordinary. I think the idea that there is going to be a surveillance system out there that tracks you at all times, whether you want it or not, is rightly very concerning to people. And I take Mo's point about the concerns. I think it's a mistake to say, you know, we need to wait until the technology gets better, right? Like the fact that this stuff doesn't work. So, you know,
0: it's a good thing. Right. No, I get that.
1: Right. It kind of reminds me of the, like, torture doesn't work, so we shouldn't use it. And it's like, well, if torture did work, are you saying we should use it? Like, I don't think better surveillance would have a case for being deployed where this is not. I think we, you know, at the end of the day, more than anything comes down to a question of risk. It comes down to what extent are we willing to accept risks in society? Are we willing to accept that a crime might be committed? Because we don't want to live in a world where there is such overriding control at all times that nothing ever happens. And that is the premise of most of the dystopian novels you read.
0: No, I totally, we are clearly barreling towards living in a society that looks like Black Mirror, which, like,
2: we don't want that,
0: watch out.
2: But I mean, you're not wrong. Yeah.
0: But I agree with you, Oren. And I guess the point I'm making is we don't pause often before deploying these types of new technologies at scale. And I think that causes this kind of backlash.
1: Yeah.
0: Right? Let's pause and say, do we actually want to surrender this much privacy to a system, particularly one that doesn't work that well? We didn't pause to do that. On data centers, right? I think that is such a great example of how we haven't paused to ask ourselves how AI is going to impact local communities and people negatively. And I think it's the reason why it has become one of the most bipartisan salient issues on the campaign trail for this election cycle is because nobody right now feels comfortable. And I think data centers, frankly, is just sort of the placeholder way we are talking about bigger concerns around artificial intelligence.
1: I agree, absolutely.
2: I think you're hearing a cry out from voters in some ways saying that these are big, scary changes in technology and in our society. And we slow down. We want thoughtful people to think through the right policies and where the right balance is. And that's not exactly the message we're getting from most people in politics today.
0: I know. And the response is, well, we can't let China get ahead of us on this. Right. I get that. I truly do. But at the same time, let's make sure we know what we're doing and that we are ready for whatever may come out on the other end. And I don't think in either of these cases we are.
2: And if you all out there have any questions, thoughts about flock cameras or anything else you've heard on the show, we'd love you to send us your questions. And as you all know, we sometimes play them on the show. Just record a voice memo if you can. Keep it to around 30 seconds or so. Don't go too long. And just shoot it to us at lrc@kcrw.org. That's lrc@kcrw.org. Just give us at least your first name. Tell us where you're calling from, and maybe we will take your question on the show. All right, we're going to leave it there. And Mo Oren, I hope you'll forgive me. I am going to use host prerogative today and take over rants and raves because I want to rave about this voice.
16: Jolene, Jolene, Jolene, Jolene, I'm begging of you, please don't take my man.
2: We lost Dolly Parton this week. It is hard to put into words what she meant to us in the American Songbook, on screen, the legacy she left in our culture, her sense of humor. The mourning and the sense of loss, they've been global. This was sound from the King's Guard outside Buckingham Palace. You know, in the context of the work that we do here, it is worth remembering how Dolly, like no other celebrity, appealed to the left, right, and center. When someone asks what my favorite podcast of all time is, I often say Dolly Parton's America from Jad Abumrad and Shima Uliahi at WNYC. They talked to Dolly in the show about her discomfort with political strife and about why she didn't jump into the fray more.
17: You know, it's like we've just divided. It's just tore my own family apart, this political stuff. We can't even have a nice dinner like we used to have. We'd laugh about things that was going on, something going on in the family or some jokes or whatever. Now, everybody's arguing about politics. And I said, can we just stop and eat? Let's stop. Don't do that. We don't need to talk about that now.
18: Shima jumped in with one more question.
19: Sometimes when I don't speak up, people get hurt because I don't say what needed to be said. Do you ever feel like by not opposing, like maybe it is hurting others or you could be taking other people's pain away? Do you ever worry about that or think about that?
17: No, because I know that when the time comes, I will speak out. I have a great sense of timing, and that's always worked in my favor. That's why I say I don't just join the marches. I don't just join the group. I know that my time will come, and hopefully when it does, I will say my piece.
2: What struck me when I interviewed Dolly on Morning Edition at NPR in 2014 was the authenticity of an entertainer who also worked really hard to shape her public persona, and her openness about that vulnerability, I think, is a big reason she was so relatable to so many of us.
17: I always took my music really serious, and I always sing and write from my heart, from my gut. And it's true, I look totally artificial, but I like to think I'm totally real where it really counts. But my look came from a very sincere place. It's just a country girl's idea of glamour, just like the song I wrote, Backwoods Barbie.

0: You know, I just wanted to be pretty. I wasn't pretty. I'm not a natural beauty, but
1: I think some might disagree with you.
0: Well, you don't know. You ain't seen me. It's easy for you to say. I'm telling you, I'm not a natural beauty. So I need all the help I can get. And I just, early on, I just felt like so much more outgoing than what my look was. So I just started looking, you know, the way I did. And I always tell this story, and it's the truth, that I patterned my look after the town tramp in our hometown, because she wore all that, you know, bleached hair, teased hair, lipstick, short skirts, tight, high heels. Because we didn't go to movies at that time. We didn't have movie magazines and all that. But she was the one I thought was so beautiful. And I kind of patterned myself after that. And that's just where it comes from. But I'm real sincere about my work. But I don't take myself all that serious.
1: You know, one song I have been thinking about the last few days is You Can't Make Old Friends. She sang it with, who else? Kenny Rogers. I asked Dolly about it when we chatted. You can't make old friends. What are you thinking about, Dolly Parton, when you listen to this?
0: Well, I was thinking when you was playing that, how much I love Kenny Rogers, how you don't know in your life time when you're young who you're going to meet up with and what people are going to mean to you. You don't know if you're going to see your dreams come true or what people are going to think about you. And we're still hanging in there after all these years. And Kenny and I not only sing great together and have had wonderful success, we really, really are good friends. Kenny and I are both old-timers and knew the music when it first started out. It is completely different now than it was back in our day. But the fact that we're just still at it and still being able to sing and still do concerts, it makes you feel good. Can they go?
1: I know you, Dolly, and Kenny, we should say as well, are gone now, but you're still making us feel good. Thank you, Dolly, for being an old friend. We will never meet another like you. But you can't make old friends. And that is all the time we have for today. I want to thank Oren Cass and Moa Lathy for the great conversation. Left, Right, and Center is produced by Leo Duran. Our executive producer is Arnie Seipel. The show is recorded and mixed by Katie Gilchrist. Todd M. Simon composed our theme music. Left, Right, and Center is a co-production of KCRW and Fearless Media, and we are distributed by PRX. I'm David Green. Hope you'll join us next week for more Left, Right, and Center.

0: That's it for today. Our first story was the work of Adriana Rodriguez and Julieta Martinelli. Our second piece was an episode of our new podcast, Muy Excited, hosted and written by Maria Garcia. The Muy Excited team includes Marta Martinez, Brittany Cronin, Marlon Bishop, Victoria Estrada, and Juan Carlos Velez. 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
10: I'm Scott Carter, and today on Ye God, Samuel D. Hunter. He's the award-winning playwright of The Whale, the film adaptation of which won Brendan Fraser the Academy Award for Best Actor.
11: The revelations in my life, the really important moments, haven't been big, heroic, you know, crowd surfing moments. They've been really quiet and personal and dare I say, spiritual. So I think the plays reflect that. Like, suffering just exists for its own sake for a lot of the time. And I think that that notion troubles people because they want it to lead somewhere. Like, suffering needs to lead to reward.
10: We discuss why he's drawn to writing about the lives of ordinary people, and primarily from his home state of Idaho. But first, the news.
12: Live from NPR News in Washington, I'm Linda Kenyon. As thousands remain missing in Nepal, 3 days after a devastating flood, Nepalese community members in North Texas are waiting to hear from missing friends and relatives. Priscilla Rich from member station KERA reports.
13: The uncertainty of the condition of missing loved ones has impacted the Nepalese community in North Texas, home to over 20,000 nationals. The Nepalese American Chamber of Commerce in Dallas has been overwhelmed with calls of concern or from those wanting to help. Shraddha Shrestha, who grew up in Nepal, is president of the chamber. She says as a whole, the community is coming together with whatever means they can, but most of all, have not lost hope.
14: The anxiousness, the waiting period has been tough for all the people who are far away from home, and especially for people who have lost their loved ones.
13: Shrestha says she is planning a vigil in the upcoming days. I'm Priscilla Rice in Dallas.
12: The flash floods in Nepal have killed more than 670 people. Some 3,000 remain missing. President Trump is announcing a U.S.-Venezuelan oil deal that he says will provide the U.S. majority control of more than 65 billion barrels of proven oil reserves in Venezuela. A U.S. official says the supply of at-cost oil produced will help fill the U.S. strategic petroleum reserve. The president also says the deal will lead to substantially lower gas prices. But some analysts say this may not be the case. Here's Gas Buddy, head of petroleum analysis, Patrick DeHaan.
15: Some of the current restraints right now in the market are not necessarily getting oil, but turning it into diesel, gasoline, and jet fuel refining. And that's where, while the president is hopeful this will all lower oil prices, it may not translate to lower fuel prices, simply because the kink in the hose there is turning that oil into something more valuable.
12: DeHaan says fuel could take very many years to develop. It's being called the deadliest attack in the war this year. At least 37 people have been killed, dozens more injured, following a Russian drone strike on an arms warehouse outside Ukraine's capital, Kyiv. NPR's Charles Manns reports from Moscow.
16: Russia's defense ministry said it had targeted an ammunition depot housing components for drones, a version of events essentially confirmed by the authorities in Kyiv. Ukrainian President Volodymyr Zelensky acknowledged the warehouse contained drones, shells, mines, and other munitions, but he added the depot was inexplicably located near civilian apartment buildings, an act of criminal negligence that led to multiple secondary explosions and the high casualty count. The strike on the munitions depot comes amid a wider Russian campaign targeting both Ukraine's civilian and military infrastructure, as Moscow takes advantage of Ukraine's near total lack of U.S.-made Patriot intercept missiles it had used to defend its skies. Charles Maines, NPR News, Moscow.
12: And you're listening to NPR News. Tonight, the most revered and longest-running radio broadcast in U.S. history will honor country music icon Dolly Parton. The Grand Ole Opry in Tennessee changed its programming and will now be holding a remembrance of its beloved member, Dolly Parton. Justin Barney from member station WPLN in Nashville has the story.
17: The Grand Ole Opry has defined country music for the last 100 years, and Dolly Parton had been a presence at the Opry for almost 70 of them. In 1959, Johnny Cash welcomed out a little girl from East Tennessee, and 13-year-old Dolly Parton took the stage. Her performance earned her 3 encores that night. Parton proudly became an official member in 1969 and remained one until her death. The memorial performances tonight will include archival footage montages and performances by a number of Opry members, including Carly Pierce. Pierce got her start singing at Dollywood, Parton's theme park in East Tennessee. The performance will be streamed online. For NPR News, I'm Justin Barney in Nashville.
12: Dolly Parton died Tuesday. She was 80 years old. The murder trial of Dwayne Davis in the 1996 shooting death of hip-hop icon Tupac Shakur resumes on Monday. Closing arguments will be heard after the defense rested its case on Thursday. The defense's final witnesses were 3 former Las Vegas police officers. Davis, who is now 63 years old, did not take the stand in his own defense. I'm Linda Kenyon, NPR News in Washington.
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9: If life's a mystery, who done it? This is Ye Gods. I'm Scott Carter. If making a living by writing plays is tough, making a living by writing plays set only in Idaho is a miracle. But that's what the prolific Samuel D. Hunter has done for over 15 years. He's best known for the screen adaptation of his play The Whale, which won a Best Actor Oscar for Brendan Fraser. Sam has earned many awards, including a MacArthur Genius Grant, and last season, he made his Broadway debut with Little Bear Ridge Road, which starred Laurie Metcalf and received a Tony nomination for Best Play. Sam's collected characters from the State of Famous Potatoes form a de facto focus group of Americans for whom America isn't working now. Their fears outnumber their options.
10: Some are religious. Others chase modest dreams like running a niche magazine, saving a failing restaurant, or buying a patch of land. But they are gamblers in a casino where the house always wins. They are tokens circling a monopoly board on which they own no hotels. The plays are bleak, but also funny, like those of another Samuel, if Beckett had written for The Office. And for Sam, hope shines in small dreams that may have a universe of impact, like someone dying, wanting to have read aloud to them something beautiful written by someone they love. Here in L.A., Sam has two plays running, both directed by his frequent local collaborator John Perrin Flynn. A Case for the Existence of God, which won the New York Drama Critics Award, opens September 5th at the Rogue Machine Theater. And his newest play, Grangeville, has extended its run again at the Santa Monica Ruskin Group Theater. In both, stellar casts perform a major writer's work in small theaters where there should never be an empty seat. Welcome to Ye Gods, Samuel Hunter.
11: Thank you. My gosh, what an introduction that was.
10: Well, I have been catching up on some of the plays that I haven't seen. And so I think I've read 10 of your plays. I've seen 4. I finished Little Bear Ridge Road this morning. And it connected me to this quote from the New York Times where you said, "I never thought that I would be able to live the life that I'm living right now as an artist with a child and a husband and a dog and people who care about what I write. It makes me feel so overwhelmed with gratitude. I kind of approach the world from that stance." And it seems like as I read the last 3 plays, Grangeville, Case for the Existence of God, and Little Bear Ridge Road, you are paying forward in your work the blessings to your characters who then bless your readers and your audience. It's like it's all coming from one place, like the way that Thornton Wilder's Our Town and his Skin of Our Teeth are two different presentations of the same worldview.
11: That's right.
10: Does any of that resonate for you?
11: Yes. Oh, yeah. And I mean, I always feel like my most recent plays are sort of like a snapshot of my worldview at the time. Maybe not worldview, but just sort of like how I'm feeling, maybe even on a spiritual level. You know, I wrote A Case for the Existence of God shortly after becoming a father, which was very, very life-changing for me. And I think probably shifted the way that I mean, look, all the platitudes are true. You know what I mean? Your heart lives on the outside of your body. Like, it's a completely different way of moving around the world. And I think that really has affected the way that I approach my characters. In the same way that, you know, I could point to a play that I wrote 10 years ago and be like, oh yeah, that feels like Sam when he was 34, not 44, you know?
10: Well, there are some changes. For instance, for the characters that are gay, that was more of an issue to the characters in your earlier play. And now it's just a fact of modern life.
11: Yeah, that's right. Well, and if you think about it, like when I wrote, you mentioned The Whale, which I wrote, you know, now I wrote The Whale like 17 years ago or something like that, you know? So I wrote it before it was legal for me to marry my husband. It was 2009 when I wrote that play. It was a very different way of being gay in America back then, you know? And I'm also a child of the late 80s and 90s, you know, in Idaho, where it's like, it's shocking to me, like when I visit Idaho now, how progressive it's become in terms of LGBT people. It's shocking to me that it's becoming just kind of a fact of life for people, even in that part of the country. So yeah, I think the plays are kind of like every play is to a certain degree, a time capsule. But you know, the thing that I really hope is that the best plays sort of resonate throughout history. Do you know what I mean? Like I saw The Death of a Salesman that's running right now, that Laurie is in, and it's shocking to me how modern its concerns are. You know, and the way that that play speaks to our current moment, even though it was written, you know, what, 75 years ago, more than that. So that's the hope, you know.
10: And you wrote a guest essay for the New York Times called In Defense of Sad Plays. Can you basically encapsulate what the thesis of that was?
11: Well, it's basically like,

0: The broader idea is that I have really noticed that for modern audiences, they're fine with somebody like King Lear being tragic. But when it's like Joe from down the street in 2026, they don't want it to be that sad. And they're made deeply uncomfortable when a play has like a sad story or a sad outcome. And I think some of this is like coming out of the pandemic, and like in academia especially, I really sense this kind of like resistance to so-called trauma-based plays, which I really struggled with, because I'm like, trauma has become such a loose term nowadays that like the vast majority of world literature you could easily pin down as being trauma-based, you know what I mean? Certainly the Bible.
1: Yeah.
0: So it was basically like my appeal to be like, hey, like we can all look at difficult things together. And that's actually the safety of fiction is, you know, we can shadow box our demons. We can look at things that are difficult and not say like, oh, I, you know, not bristle at it and be open to it and open to the experience of it.
1: It also, it seems to me like there's a rewriting of the audience contract with the artist that seems like, I grew up in a time where I went to a work of art, a movie, a play, whatever, thinking that the artist knew more than I did, or at least spent a great deal of time focused on what I'm about to behold, and that maybe they have, particularly when I was young, a greater truth for me that I am going to profit from experiencing. And it now seems like we pick our entertainment almost like choosing an antidepressant, that we want a certain result in feeling from it. And if we're not getting that exact feeling, we consider it the work of art's fault, not our own.
0: That's exactly right. And I think there's also been this pernicious idea that I've seen, especially over the last 10 years, that somehow like if a fictional character espouses an idea or says something, then the play itself, the playwright themselves are saying that thing too. Do you know what I mean? So it's like we need to sanitize the worldviews of and the lived experiences of all our characters because we're scared that it's somehow going to say something. You know, I had the experience of writing a play called A Great Wilderness for Seattle Rep. It was there, I think, 2014 or something. And the main character was a gay conversion therapist. And it definitely like, it's not a play that is in support of gay conversion therapy, but it is a character study. And so like all the other characters are fundamentalist Christians, and it's very much a tragedy. You know, and I think it ends with this guy at the end of his life kind of looking at what he's devoted his life to with profound sadness and regret. But it doesn't come out and say it. There's no big required monologue where the bigot gets put in his place by the queer person. And because it didn't have that moment, I got a lot of backlash and a lot of like really eviscerating both reviews, but also just audience feedback, because they thought I was somehow not coming out in the play on the side of gay conversion therapy is wrong and destructive, even though that's clearly what the play was illustrating, you know, but because it didn't have that required monologue, it was somehow not good enough. And it was bracing to me to experience that, because that's a weird way to encounter art.
1: Very often when I'm reading your scripts, which I've binged doing lately, where I'm feeling an awkwardness in the next line, the character itself announces, calls attention to that awkwardness. And so you're accomplishing two or three things. First of all, you're owning every moment. Secondly, if I'm feeling it, there likely are other people in the audience feeling it. So for the playwright to be acknowledging it makes us feel a little bit smarter. It makes us feel like our point of view is actually being heard and included and answered. And secondly, it's like really great improv where every moment, everybody's staying in right now.
0: That's right. You know, it's funny. That is something that I've nobody's ever pointed out that particular Riley tick that I have, but that's exactly right. That there is a lot, especially in Little Bear Ridge Road that you read this morning, and there's a lot from Ethan of acknowledging when things get weird, you know, and because I just think that's who he is as a person. And but to your point, it also like opens the door for the audience. Do you know what I mean? Like I've always felt like my plays are not, there's nothing in the plays that really like grab audience members by the lapels and like drag them.

0: in, you know, with like plot mechanics or, you know, big stage images or fireworks at the fairgrounds are very plain spoken. And as such, they're just kind of like, instead of like yanking you through the door, I'm just kind of opening the door and inviting you inside. And I think it creates like a safety, well, hopefully for the people who respond to it, it creates kind of this like safer space of being able to just like live with these characters rather than having to be dragged into the sort of like, you know, complex plot mechanics of something I'm trying to do to keep your attention. You know,
1: it's like you're a door-to-door salesman who has found that it is more efficacious for him to project a sense of self-centered satisfaction by which the housewife who has answered the door might wish to have him come in rather than trying to thrust a foot forward so that a door cannot be closed.
0: That's exactly right. That's a really good metaphor. And I think for that reason, it took me a while to, you know, to have a play on Broadway, because I think like commercials producers are scared by that type of work. They want something that's way more of a sure thing in terms of like getting that audience to lean in and pay attention, you know. So I think that's why it took, you know, 15, 16 plays for me to finally have a Broadway debut this past season. But it's just the kind of plays that I love writing, you know.
1: Yeah. First play I saw was Permanent Image.
2: Oh, wow.
1: That John directed at the Rogue. And I wasn't prepared for where it was going. And sometimes when that happens, you're a little bit put off and you don't know to completely accept it, because it's like somebody playing a piece of music in a different key. That there's a dissonance for which you may not be prepared. But once prepared, now you appreciate the variations, to mix a metaphor, for the symphony as it progresses, because you've accepted the basic premise of it. So
0: that's right.
1: As I was reading through these 10 different plays, I'm seeing some issues keep going and returning, and some characters have analogous antecedent in an earlier play. And I'm interested for how this time you're going to make a nuanced shift in how this new situation or the new character is presented differently. And there's another, let me just also make a comment, because you mentioned Wilderness and the conversion therapy counselor. There is a sense that there's a connection between people having an issue with that play, I think, and people identifying as a tribe.
2: Hey.
1: Because where you're going is the radical place of Christ or Buddha or others who are saying that we're all brothers and sisters. And if I wish to maintain the notion of the other who I can demonize or exclude, or I don't wish to see them from a sympathetic viewpoint at all. I mean, you know, the older I get, the more I'm on the page that everyone is doing the best that they can.
0: Yeah. Yeah. I think that's kind of the moral compass of the plays, is that like there aren't, I just, for whatever reason, very early on, I was just not interested in heroes and villains. And I just, I feel like that is a false construct. Maybe it works well for like big action movies, but like in terms of like nuanced narrative, like, the world is too complex for that, you know, and it also, to your point, it like, I'm not interested in like reinforcing people's worldviews. I'm not interested in that. I wouldn't say that I'm like the most controversial playwright or that I'm interested in like poking people, but like the simple fact that the plays will do something like look at a guy who spent his entire life trying to convert people out of homosexuality and treat him with sincerity and frankly care, like that, even that becomes a radical act, which to me, while I'm writing it, just feels like I'm writing a play. It just feels like I'm writing a character study, you know, and it's a community of people that I knew growing up, and so I felt like I had something to say about it. And to me, that shouldn't be controversial, but weirdly it is.
1: That's Samuel D. Hunter. His New York Drama Critics award-winning play, A Case for the Existence of God,
2: opens September 5th at the Rogue Machine Theater in Los Angeles. The play is set in a cubicle in which two people are seated. Keith is a mortgage broker and Brian is a yogurt plant worker, seeking to buy a plot of land that many decades ago belonged to his family. In time, the two realize that they share a specific kind of sadness. Up next, Sam explains how his understanding of belief and religion was heavily influenced by his time in high school. Stay tuned. This is Ye Gods. I'm Scott Carter.
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2: Welcome back to Ye Gods. I'm Scott Carter. My guest is Samuel D. Hunter. Sam's essay, In Defense of Sad Plays, can be read on the New York Times website. Compassion is a top note of Sam's work. When his characters suffer in tough circumstances, Sam embraces them. Making marginal characters matter to us is one of his many gifts as a writer. No matter how alienating their words or actions may be, Sam magnifies their humanity that we all may relate to it. I find that your collected works have an impact of making me see the world differently because a lot of these people in these plays are people who we would pass by or avoid. Mm-hmm. Someone weighs 600 pounds and also knows a lot about a few things. Yeah. There's an intimidation factor of, and the fact sometimes in your plays, there's obvious help that somebody needs it's important to them that they not get the help.
0: Yeah, exactly. Yeah. I think it's kind of going back to what you said about like in your introduction about like, these are people who are on the way that I put it in the past is like on the losing end of American life. Because like I think stories about like, redemption and overcoming the odds are great. Like, but I think just like my writerly concerns are with the people that, to your point, that you pass by on the street and don't really think about much. And sometimes those stories are sad and sometimes people don't win in the end. And because like real life, like suffering exists for its own sake for a lot of the time. And I think that notion troubles people. Because they want it to lead somewhere. Like suffering needs to lead to reward in most people's like worldviews. And maybe it has to do with this sort of like deeply capitalistic nation that we all live in. But the idea of reward is very important for people. Even though I think like in almost all of my plays, there is a kind of reward. There is a kind of hope. There is a kind of, you know, resurrection, you know, but it's always very small, you know what I mean? And because that's been the way that I have perceived the world for most of my life, that the revelations in my life, the really important moments haven't been big, heroic, you know, crowd surfing moments. They've been really quiet and personal and dare I say spiritual. So I think the plays reflect that.
2: And the point that you just made about not all human suffering is going to be redeemed at the end of the third act, because that doesn't happen in life, but there's something for the character at the end of that. You're the wife, Stacy in Grangeville, has a speech because she's been reading a book about the Middle Ages, and she's overwhelmed by thinking about what life was like then and how much people suffered. And when the person she's talking to, her husband, ex-husband,
1: says, oh, that sounds terrible. And she goes, no, there's freedom in this.
0: Yeah, that's right. I had forgotten there is that entire monologue in Grangeville about that. And it is that idea that there's the free. What? How does she say there's freedom in that? Because it means that we don't have to sit around waiting for it all to make sense or it all to come up. I forget exactly what she says, but there's freedom in sort of accepting the fact that, like, that it doesn't always work out the best possible way, and that there isn't always meaning to our suffering.
1: She says, the point is there's freedom in that. It means that we can't be sitting around waiting for the world to reward us or forgive us or even give us a reason for all of it. So all the that we've been through, all the that we've done or other people have done to us, it doesn't have to mean anything.
0: Yeah.
1: I've heard you say that since becoming a father, you have said that you should not be cynical anymore, and you have called cynicism morally bankrupt. I'd like to explore that with you. What form does this moral bankruptcy take?
0: I think it's cynicism is, it's a couple of things. It's, and I think I've said this in interviews before, that it's easy, because it is. Like just being like, oh, the world is going to hell, ha ha. Clink, cheers. You know what I mean? That is the most like easy, facile worldview. I mean, I think it often masquerades as like being erudite or intelligent. If you're sort of like, well, I see that the world is just terrible and nothing's going to work out and the country's headed to hell. And it's a very like, okay, yeah, like we can talk about things that are like bad right now. And like, yeah, that we could have that conversation all day long. But I think the harder thing, And the more sort of like intellectually rigorous and maybe the more morally rigorous thing, is to say, like, how do I make meaning in a very complicated time? Like, how do I mean, this sounds so up in the clouds, but like, how do I, like, within this framework that is so complicated and broken right now, how can I do good? And how can I make life? And maybe, again, this is part of having a kid, is sort of like, I can't go to my kid and say, well, by the time you're an adult, it's just going to be terrible. Like, of course I can't say that. And A, I don't know that. I have no idea what the future holds. And B, like, in terms of sort of like ushering a new human being into a very complicated reality, I can't allow myself to embrace cynicism for the sake of her. I don't know if this is one of the plays you read, but I wrote a play called The Harvest back in I think it was in New York in 2016, but it's set in a church basement, and it's about a group of, it's one of the few plays I've written that just go straight at organized religion, not straight at as in adversarially, but really like examines, religion. Like, every character is a fundamentalist Christian. And, the beginning 10 minutes or so of that play are the characters all speaking in tongues. And the idea was, it was done at Lincoln Center, and I was like, I want to take this audience on the Upper West Side of Manhattan and plop them into the most extreme aspect of this religion in this church of Idaho Falls, to just sort of like plop them there. And then the rest of the play is about the humanity of these people. And the sort of journey for the audience in the play, and not all the audience members went on that journey, is sort of like of being so alienated in the beginning by these people in this church basement in Idaho, but then getting slowly invested in their stories over the next hour and 50 minutes. And I think a lot of people went on that journey, but for some people it was like that first 10 minutes was just sort of like, nope, these people are crazy. And they never got back on board.
1: I haven't read that play. But there are a lot of churchy characters in the various plays. The Whale has a Mormon. Mm-hmm. Great Wilderness has the counselor you were talking about. In Rest, there is a born-again Christian.
0: Oh, yeah.
1: He took the job at a retirement home because, and this is his line, because this is a place full of people who are about to be reunited with God. And in A Bright New Boise, you have Will, who blogs about the rapture. His mm-hmm. his coworker Anna calls herself a Christian, but it seems to be more community and socially based than doctrinal. and somehow you also seem to be moving. You've moved away in your writing from such hardline characters. But my question would be, for these characters, what is their religion doing for them?
0: Yeah, no, it's funny. It's really reflective of, you know, it goes back to the thing where we're saying like, oh, that was the 30-year-old Sam that wrote that. And I think like all of those plays that you mentioned were still, I was still very firmly in a time in my life where I felt deeply unsettled about religion. You know, I have this experience of going to a fundamentalist Christian high school. My parents weren't fundamentalists, but it was like the only private option in town. And it's funny, the more that I think about it, the more that I realize how primed I was to enter into a community like that. Because prior to that, as a grade schooler, I was very overweight. I was very overly sensitive. And I was also like way too tall. Like I grew way too quickly. By the time I was 12, I was 6 feet tall. And because I was so tall and so big, and because I was so big, it was kind of hard to tell how old I was. Throughout a big chunk of my childhood, there was a lot of like, why is that full-on teenager acting like a seven-year-old? And it was because I was seven, but people thought I was 13 or 14. So I think like this was right around like third, fourth, fifth, sixth grade. I started really shrinking into myself a little bit, and I didn't have a lot of friends, and I certainly wasn't popular, and I also just was not built at that time to try to want to be popular because I had my own interests. I loved classical music. I loved playing the piano, all of which were social liabilities at that age. And I was not good at sports, and I was not interested in sports. So I think like I had a sense of like shame and self-loathing that when I entered into this fundamentalist Christian, and it was also being shaped by my growing awareness of my sexuality. But so when I was filtered into this Christian fundamentalist environment, I was sort of just perfectly primed because all of a sudden all that shame and self-loathing that I had felt as a small child had a purpose. You know, it wasn't shame for its own sake. It was shame because God hated these parts of me. You know, and all of a sudden it had a vessel, all of that shame, all that self-loathing, it was given meaning and clarity. And so instead of like trying to work through all that shame and self-loathing, it just connected to me on a cellular level because it had so much resonance now with everything I was being taught about God and the way that the world actually worked. And I think, you know, I was eventually in 11th grade, I was outed and I had to leave that environment. And I ended up graduating from the public school, which ended up being a quite good experience. But I don't think I totally, at that time, I had not really understood how that stuff was still operating in my body on an almost physical level. And so for many years, I mean, looking back into it, I mean, I was well into my 30s. I was still actively afraid of hell. And I think like eventually I, through therapy and, you know, the love of my husband and like I was able to sort of like work through that. I think the sort of feelings of like shame and self-loathing are still very active in me. But at the time I was so, I mean, there's a moment in The Harvest where one of the characters is talking about just wanting God to show up, like just show up, just like tell me I'm doing the right thing. He's about to go on a mission in the Middle East and spend the rest of his life trying to convert people to Christianity. And he was just like, just give me a sign, just show. And he has this monologue where he's just begging God to tell him what the right way is. And I think at the same time, I was doing the same thing, you know? And so I think I think those plays back then were like, came out of a form of self-therapy where I was trying to figure out something because the religion had meant so much to me as a teenager, but the growing awareness of my own sexuality felt like in fundamental conflict with that sense of, you know, that religious sensibility that I was garnering. And I think that's what the people in the plays are attracted to, is like the thing that attracted me to that brand of religion was that like there was no relativism. Everything was solved. Everything made sense. The earth was 6,000 years old. I'm part of the godly elect. We're going to heaven. They're going to hell. Here's this book that if you ever have an answer, you just open up the book and you find it. And when you have that, it's very hard to then, when everything is so black and white, it's really hard to walk into the gray because the gray is scary and the gray is unknowable. And the gray is something that will be gray for the rest of your life. And I think it's only now I'm 44 that I have learned to find beauty in the gray. And I think the plays embrace the gray. And that's what makes us, like, being a human being so beautiful at the end of the day, is the sort of, like, extraordinarily complex, you know, world we live in and lives we lead, you know, that aren't easily put into categories of this is the right thing, that's the wrong thing. But it took a really long time. And I think the plays still exist in that sort of spiritual. I mean, Little Bear Ridge Road, which you just read, is very much about our place in the universe and the sort of tiny moment that we occupy, even as a human race, on this planet, in this universe. So there is still that, like, longing, that you know, vastness, but I think it's just taken on different forms.
2: I'm Scott Carter. My guest on today's Ye Gods is Samuel D. Hunter. His best-known work is The Whale, which he adapted for the film directed by Darren Aronofsky, for which Brendan Fraser won the Oscar for Best Actor. In Los Angeles, his plays Grangeville and A Case for the Existence of God are playing this September. And in October, Theater Works Hartford will produce the first regional theater production of Little Bear Ridge Road, which last season was seen on Broadway in a Steppenwolf production directed by Joe Mantello and starring Laurie Metcalf, for which Sam received a Tony nomination for Best Play. When we return, Sam recounts how he caught the theater bug and why he still struggles with the beliefs preached to the students at his private Christian fundamentalist school in Moscow, Idaho. Stay with us.
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2: Welcome back to Ye Gods. I'm Scott Carter. I'm talking with playwright and MacArthur Fellow Samuel D. Hunter. Sam's works include Broadway's Little Bear Ridge Road and The Whale. And his plays, Grangeville and A Case for the Existence of God, can be seen in Los Angeles this September. They provide windows into the everyday lives of people living on the margins in Idaho. Before the break, Sam talked about growing up in the Potato State. His parents sent him to what they believed was the best local private school, but soon discovered that the radical Christian fundamentalist doctrines clashed with the teachings at their Episcopal church.
0: The presence of the religious right at that time didn't feel the same that it does in 2026. And also, like, we did not know. Well, I should just say, so the guy who started the church that founded my school and the guy who was, like, essentially my pastor when I was there is a guy named Doug Wilson, who is now a very nationally known Christian nationalist who is Pete Hegseth's, like, spiritual advisor and is leading prayer breakfasts at the Pentagon and has now publicly said that women shouldn't have the right to vote, that slavery was a harmonious relationship between the races, like all these things that, like, back then we had no idea. Like, it was just this church in town.
2: So was he espousing this to you all then?
0: Not in the same way. Like, looking back, I can totally see the sort of codified ways that I was being indoctrinated. I remember I had, like, a Civil War class. And in eighth grade, it was an entire semester devoted to the Civil War. And they would cherry pick slave narratives that were positive and give them to us to read just to be like, well, he liked it, you know? And like, you know, like, the principal of the school had, like, a framed Confederate dollar in his house that I remember. And so, like, But again, it was all just like a little confusing to me back then. I remember the very first day I was at that school, I made reference to evolution, and it was like I defecated on the floor in front of everybody. I mean, everybody was just like it was like people were like I think very interested in me. I was like this creature who just made reference to evolution as fact, you know. Yeah. And so it was something we were expecting. Yeah. And so I'd go to my dad and I'd just be like, Dad, they say the earth is 6,000 years old. And he'd be like, what? No, it's not. You know, and so like my parents were always a sort of like counterbalance to that. But it was hard because like all of my friends and mentors in this very formative time in my life, you know, 13, 14 is really when you move out of being a kid and into sort of individuating yourself and figuring out who you are apart from your parents. And the only environment that I had to do that was in this Christian fundamentalist environment that I think my parents weren't totally, like, I remember my mom has a story that she went to pick something up. This was later on in my time there, like from the school office. And Doug Wilson would do these like sermons, basically, like once a month, the entire school would gather and he'd do these sermons. And my mom walked in right as he said, God hates us. Then she came to me afterward and she was like, did he say God hates you? And I was like, yeah. They're like, yeah, he hates us. He hates sin. We're sinful creatures, like Adam and Eve, etc. You know what I mean? Like, you know, and so it was just by the time I was outed and I left, it was just like, it became so clear to all of us. And my parents were supportive of me leaving. It just became so clear that like, this was not the school we thought it was. And now certainly, now that this guy has like a national presence, like we all know what he was thinking back then, but it was way more underneath the surface. You know, you gotta remember, this is like very baby days of the internet. Do you know what I mean? Like it wasn't,
1: yeah,
0: like nowadays you can go on Google and you can find everybody's precise worldview down to a T, but it just wasn't like that back then.
1: And then it was when you went to the public school that you also get introduced to theater, which seems to have been a lifesaver for you.
0: Well, what's funny is I was actually introduced to theater at the religious school. They had a very healthy drama program, and I started acting when I was in that school. And like, I remember I was in a production of The Importance of Being Earnest.
1: I'm surprised they did it.
0: No, well, there was an article in the newspaper where like the director of the play was sort of like, you know, I don't agree with everything about this author, but the play is good. You know, I mean, he was very, you know, very quick to couch it in there. But so, no, I got interested in theater just, and I think it was also just a way for me to come out of my shell a little bit after, you know, because there were so many things about that religious school that were good for me. I mean, my love of classical music was a social asset. The fact that I could play the piano was a social asset. The fact that I was intelligent was a social asset. I mean, there was a lot of things about that school that were really good for me. And it's been that kind of complicated thing now as an adult, sort of like recognizing both the good and the bad that I took out of that.
1: When did the notion come into your head that maybe instead of just performing words written by others that are in a book, what about I could write those words that others might then wish to perform?
0: I think looking back on it, it was only a matter of time because I loved, like I said, I was a musician. I loved playing the piano, but I was always getting in trouble with my teachers because I just played the pieces the way I wanted to play them, not the way that they're quote unquote supposed to be played. And I was also writing kind of in secret. I was writing because I got introduced to Allen Ginsberg very randomly because I really liked Philip Glass. And I used to go to the University of Idaho library and check out CDs, like, you know, Philip Glass CDs. And one of them was a CD called Hydrogen Jukebox. That was a Philip Glass piece. And all the lyrics were Allen Ginsberg poems. And I remember pulling out the liner and reading all these Allen Ginsberg poems and just being like, what is this? And so then I sought out Ginsberg at the local library and really fell in love with him. And then I remember our English teacher in, I think this was 10th grade, she read selections from The Wasteland, T.S. Eliot's The Wasteland, uh-huh, out loud in order to demonstrate how bad it is. Like this is a secular piece of garbage writing. And I remember she read it and I was just like, what? You know, I just, it like put me under her spell. So I was already independently very interested in writing. And I think like on some level, I knew that I wanted to be an artist and that I wanted to be a creative artist rather than an interpretive artist. So I think as I got to know more theater and as I kept writing, the two just sort of naturally merged in like 11th grade after I encountered two plays, one of which was, Owl Town by Thornton Wilder, and the other of which was Angels in America by Tony Kushner, which then was still a pretty new play. And then I just decided, oh, this is my mother tongue. Like, this is what I do, and haven't looked back since.
1: So the worldview that you have, which seems to be seeing a lot of different people from a lot of different, with empathy towards their viewpoint. Also, a lot of people who many would say are not remarkable. You wouldn't stop on the street to seek them out or talk to them. Was this always with you?
0: I've just always been interested in those kinds of people. Even when I was like a little kid and writing short stories, I remember there were always like, they weren't kings and queens and rich people. They were always just like kids who were like me, or people who lived in, you know, normal houses and had middle-class lives, you know.
1: I feel like that's a viewpoint that is a gift, because it's allowing everything in the world to be seen with a sense of validity.
0: Mm-hmm. Yeah, I think that's right. And I feel like I've just experienced in my life such extremes of, like, you know, being in that school and being taught those specific things, and then versus like going to the Venice Film Festival. I mean, it's just, I've seen such extremes of, and I'm not saying that makes me like special. There are plenty of people who've had that, but it is sometimes remarkable to me, like the sort of like rooms that I've been allowed into on both ends of the spectrum, really, you know? And I think it's like, I don't think that I have like a personal mandate of like class consciousness in my plays, but I do think I have like a personal mandate of like, when I moved to New York, I saw a lot of plays where money wasn't real, where it was just like people just were effortlessly wealthy. They had second homes. They lived in brownstones. They collected art. You know, and it was just these people that I was like, I don't know who these people are. So why would I write about them? And I think like early on, my freshman year of college at NYU, I started writing plays set in Idaho only because I was like, I feel like this is something I have to offer that I'm not seeing anywhere else. Yeah. So it just started there, I think.
1: Sam, this has been so delightful. And I end each episode by asking three questions. The first of which is, number one, I hope that you continue to live long, have a wonderfully healthy life for decades and decades and decades. But when it ends, do you think that when we shuffle off this mortal coil, that there is going to be a judgment on how we have lived our lives?
0: You know, it's funny, you sent me these questions before, and when I read that first question, I was like, I don't know if there's a single question that exists that could be less loaded for me. It's like, it's like the weight of a Winnebago, this question, based on everything I've told you. And I was like, oh my gosh, how do I answer this question? Because it's been such a controlling force of so much of my life, that just sort of like the pursuit of a good life, and am I living a good life? And so so much of it was sort of like stained a little bit by the kind of religion that I experienced. And so I was like, well, how do I answer this question out of the context of all of that psychology? And like, I had to, at first I wanted to be like, well, no, but then the idea of like Hitler and Mahatma Gandhi being on the same spiritual plane kind of like makes me feel a little like, well, that's just like evading the question or something like that. So I think the answer is yes, but I think that if I really had to quantify it, I think the judgment, if you will, is not in some mythical underworld or overworld. I think the judgment is kind of here on earth, and it's like the way that you live your life and the people that you have touched. I'm not the person to quantify it, but I think there is some way to quantify it and realize that like Hitler and Gandhi actually left quite different legacies. And that is the judgment, I think, you know, and it just goes to like, you know, for so long I was taught that like, you just like wake up in heaven, you know, and you're like, but like as a 44-year-old, I'm like, I don't know. I it's hard for me to think that like, when I take my dying breath, then all of a sudden like pop, and I'm like, I wake up and I'm Sam Hunter in the clouds, and like my personality is intact and my consciousness is intact, but now I can see through walls, and like, oh no, my grandson's masturbating. Like I don't think that's like actually what happens, but there is some sort of like imprint that you leave. I don't know if that follows you, or in what way it follows you, but it's real. you know, what you do and how you spend your time on this earth.
1: During challenging times, is there a quote that comes to you and that over a period of time, it has provided you with comfort?
0: Yeah, I think I've referenced this before in interviews, and it's not a direct quote. It's really a encapsulation of some of his ideas. But so Hegel wrote a lot about the definition of tragedy. And this is doing it a little bit of disservice to boil it down to be this simple. But basically, you can understand it is that tragedy is two noble forces that cannot coexist. And I think that's an idea that has shaped me both as a writer, but also as a human being, that it's not about the bad guy wins and the good guy loses. That's not tragedy. That's just like a reverse morality tale. True tragedy is when, like, these two noble forces, and that noble force can define itself however, you know. But I think very few people walking around nowadays are true sociopaths. Do you know what I mean? As much as we'd like to point at everybody at the other side of the island, call them a sociopath, true sociopathy is extremely rare. And just about everybody is operating in some ethical framework, maybe of their own making. And it could be an ethical framework that I disagree with vehemently. Like, I think a lot of people, their ethical framework is like, let's make a lot of money, because that's like, I'm in industry and I'm a leader and I'm making things. And like, I don't believe that that is the way to live a good life, you know? So we can all have, but those disagreements and those, like, those are what's like interesting, both about being alive, but also about drama, you know? And so when I see something that is really disturbing or hard for me to wrap my mind around, I try to remember that, like, everybody is in some sense working within a moral framework that they've set up. And I think that allows me to have, like, a little bit more generosity and a little less anger toward people I might vehemently disagree with.
1: And finally, is there a work of art that has had such impact on you that you feel like if everybody could also experience it, the world might be a little bit better of a place to live?
0: You know, we've referenced it a couple times, but Our Town by Thornton Wilder, and I know that's a funny thing to say because it's such a specifically American piece of work. It is so deeply American, but the sort of overall idea of, like, slowing down and recognizing that we don't often recognize the meaning and beauty of our current moment while we're living it. It's only in retrospect, when we can't get it back, that we learn to value it. I mean, I think that's an idea that if people were to internalize could make the world immediately a better place, I think.
1: That has had just a tremendous impact on me in my life. So I completely get where you're coming from with referencing that. Sam Hunter, it's an honor to meet you, even virtually. I have profited so much by reading your work, and that which I have not finished reading, I will read, and I look forward to seeing what you do next. And I also hope that this is something, as I said in the introduction, there should not be an empty seat when your play is in a theater.
0: Fingers crossed.
1: That you are bringing something so valuable, particularly to our society today. And I think, and perhaps it's unfortunate, that when you talk about the people in the brownstones and the people who had the second and third houses, whatever, and that you didn't come from that, more of America has moved to the circumstance in
0: That's
1: which
0: right.
1: you are raised, and makes the drama about it more valuable.
0: Well, thank you so much.
1: That's Samuel D. Hunter. Sam's love of Thornton Wilder's Our Town is shared by recent guest historian Jonathan Alter. Find out why this play means so much to so many on the NPR app or wherever you get your podcasts. Sam's prolific playwriting charts the loneliness epidemic of our times, and I'm so glad I got the chance to dive into them. If you'd like to do the same, you can order his scripts at concordtheatricals.com. Or if you're in Southern California, I recommend the current production of Sam's play Grangeville at the Ruskin Group Theater in Santa Monica, and A Case for the Existence of God, starting September 5th, at the Rogue Machine Theater in Los Angeles.
8: 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Next week on Ye Gods, novelist Amy Efron recalls growing up in a family of famous writers and why the 1939 setting of her latest mystery novel, Unseasonably Cold, feels a lot like the America that we live in today. Ye Gods is created by a pantheon of Ye Gods and Goddesses. Executive producer Dawson McCraw. Co-executive producer Selena Lauterer. 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WGCU General Manager is Corey Lewis. 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I'm Scott Carter, and you can watch my TEDx talk, Indivisible, on YouTube. And until next time, safety and kindness for all.
9: 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We're at war with Canada, and America is searching for a rude thing to call Canadians. It turns out Canuck isn't a slur. It just sounds like one. We'll try to come up with something on this week's News Quiz from NPR. 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
15: Is Trump actually taking these oil reserves? Is the U.S. nationalizing Venezuela's oil? The answer is no.
16: An unusual deal with Venezuela could give the U.S. access to billions of barrels of oil. For Saturday, August 29th, this is All Things Considered from NPR News. I'm Joel Rose. Coming up, the latest from Nepal on the humanitarian response to this week's devastating floods.
17: There were people standing beside the river looking at their house, which was swept away, and I can see tears in their face.
16: Later, a conversation with NPR's Adrian Florido about reporting on Puerto Rico's water crisis and how the casting director of the Broadway hit Oh Mary finds the perfect lead.
18: You have to be able to play the seriousness of it and the earnestness of it at the same time as being able to play the comedy of it.
16: First News.
19: Live from NPR News in Washington, I'm Linda Kenyon. Poor weather temporarily hampered aerial rescue operations in Nepal today amid the search for thousands of people still missing after Wednesday's catastrophic flash floods. More than 600 people have been killed, but that's just part of the human toll from this disaster. Juba Gurmakhin is the program readiness manager for World Vision.
17: I've met one girl. She's about 7 or 8 years old. She have lost her entire family, and she was only the person survived there. You know, she can't speak anything, traumatized totally.
19: President Trump says his government has reached an agreement with Venezuela that could give the U.S. access to vast amounts of the South American country's untapped oil reserves. John Otis reports.
20: In a social media post, Trump called the agreement, quote, the biggest oil deal in world history. Venezuela's acting president, Delcy Rodriguez, said it will allow for the development of 17 fields in Venezuela with a proven potential of 65 billion barrels of oil. Under the agreement, the U.S. would partner with an unnamed private company to develop these reserves. Rodriguez said the deal would help revive Venezuela's oil industry, which had fallen on hard times.